0: before category three, and I was supposed to stay there overnight with my dog and my birds. And she said, just in case it got stronger, get ready to go somewhere else. And so I was going to go there in the afternoon, and half hour before I was going to go there, she said, pack your stuff. It's going to be a category five. We have to evacuate. And I said, what do you mean? I didn't know what to take. So all of a sudden, it wasn't just, spending the night somewhere. All of a sudden is, go away. You might not find your house when you come back. So I had to pack important anything, my animals, important papers, medications, which I wasn't on. But all of a sudden, the disaster was there, and I was confronted and having to do something. And I said, what do you want me to take? I said, what can you not live without when you come back? And it was a shocker because I couldn't say, well, let me think about it. I had to do it within 30 minutes. And then we're out, coming back the next day or the day after. As a matter of fact, that day in where we stayed in Biloxi, I put my applications on to work somewhere else. So when I came back, the house was destroyed pretty much, and so was all of Lake Charles pretty much. And you come back to the house, it's destroyed. You can't even get in the house, and now you're at a still point. Wait, what's going on now? I never thought I would be in a situation. So the show here probably tells us a lot, or can tell us a lot, that even if you're so prepared, you're actually, and I wasn't prepared, I have to say, but you will be prepared after you have gone through something. And this show, you guys are, the Cascadia Strong radio show is for people not to have to go through this sobering, shocking event of going through something like that and not knowing what to do. So I have learned that even if you think you're prepared, you're not prepared. You are just, it's shocking when you come back. Luckily, we were able to come back, right? Yeah, that was it. Anything I forgot to mention?
1: No, but that it. So then what made you decide to move to an area that has the potential perils of tsunamis, earthquakes? What are you just adding to your list, or
0: So once again,
1: wildfires?
0: maybe I'm not so prepared after all. I just wanted to go as far as possible away from hurricane land. I did not think about there could be something else because it's just away from. So I wasn't prepared. And as a matter of fact, my brother said, only she could move from earthquake land from Utah to hurricane land to down there, now to tsunami land. So I did manage to go through all of the big, I guess I didn't do the other disasters that could happen.
2: So then, all right. Well, given what you've gone through and you've thought about it now, in retrospect, what I should have done, sort of thing, given that we live where we live now and the perils that we potentially face, which we hope we never will. Because Ray and I, we do this show, but we're hoping all this stuff is just for naught.
0: Of course,
2: that's what we're hoping. But of course, the reality is that something's probably looming out there someday. So what should we be doing now relative to taking care of ourselves and our families, relative to medical things?
0: So there's a lot of things. So I want to add another thing. So when I came back, when we came back, there was no power. There was nothing. So we couldn't just go to the pharmacy and get our medication. We couldn't go get gas and drive somewhere. The gas stations don't work without power. The pharmacies were closed. The stores were closed. The water didn't work. The internet didn't work. The phones didn't work. So get into that position and say, what do I need medically or outside of the medical that I can hold on, assuming we're not drowned and, obviously we're coming back or we're surviving this and have power to mobilize ourselves. So what we need is anything that keeps us alive or keeps us healthy for the next 3 to 7 days. So if you're on blood pressure medication, half, 7 extra days of blood pressure medication.
2: Now, let me just interrupt you just for a second here. For those of you listening, you may want to have a pencil and paper nearby. We're going to go over a lot of things here. Dr. Reed's going to cover a lot of things. You may want to take notes. But if you don't take notes or you miss something, you can always go to kciw.org, where this broadcast will be stored and saved, and you can then download it and listen to it again to make sure that you get all the benefit of what Dr. Reed is telling us. Thank you. Sorry for the interruption there.
0: Okay. So if you have blood pressure medications, a pill a day, 2 pills, 3 pills, whatever it is, have 7 extra. At least, actually, officially they say 72 hours, but I would say a week would be safer. Blood pressure medication, there are dried medications. They last at least a year. So you don't have to store them, change them every 3 months. You know, if you're taking vitamin D, okay, I think 7 days without vitamin D will be fine. But cholesterol medication, diabetic medication, as long as they're just pills, will be good. Insulin is a different issue. You might want to see if you can ask the pharmacist how long can you actually store it outside of the fridge. So insulin is going to be a little bit more a tricky question or how to answer that. Inhalers, if you have COPD or asthma, inhalers are going to be very important. They also last at least a year, usually.
2: Now, if you have a prescription, can you get multiple doses?
0: Yeah, like for 3 months.
2: Yes,
0: usually,
2: we
0: just about always write for 3 months at a time. That's what the insurances prefer, because then the adherence to taking the pills is better. There are some insurances that don't give it to you. They only give you the 30 days. So you cannot hamster away too much, but, you know.
2: So then you'd have to rotate. If you had a 90-day supply,
0: you
2: have to
0: rotate them. Yes. So do 87 pills and then exchange them. And so 83 pills. So you have the 7 pills extra. So if you have 90 days, put them away, or get the first 90 days, do 83 days, and then get the next ratio. So you have 7 days that are maybe a little older than the others, but they are not out of date. Usually the dry pills last at least a year. They just have to put some kind of a date on there when they're not good anymore. So desiccated pills usually are good. The gel pills, they're in some jelly thing, they're probably not good as long. Or the gummies, you know, vitamin D comes in gummies. Again, vitamin D is not going to be essential that you take that. We're talking essential medication. So that's your medication. But you also want to have a normal kit, like your bandages, like water purification pills, or they're usually bleach. Super, super important, because if we do have a tsunami, there is going to be water everywhere. Now, not only the dogs that poop and pee out there, also our sewage, right? It will come back to us. So we will have bacteria everywhere. So having really purified water or purification system, pills that you throw in there, or clean water somewhere is going to be super important. Now, that's a little bit outside the medical kit. The medical kit really should contain your personal or the person that you take care of medical needs. You do not have to have syringes in there if you don't take insulin, you know, for other people to inject something rather. You know, you have to be able to know how to take care of yourself, what medications you need. You know, if you have a scrape, you can put a Band-Aid on there. You can have the antiseptic, the hand sanitizers in there. Very important, because you will have scrapes and such. And there will be bacterial overflow, because we will have everything covered in water, most likely. Sewage system being out, water not being clean. I would discourage people to have a big old honkin' suitcase full of stuff that they might need to help other people. Take care of your own needs, because you don't know, you possibly cannot make the medical decision what another person needs. I think that's probably the biggest thing I would say.
2: Mm-hmm, mm-hmm.
0: Now, the other thing, is we're living in a not super warm climate, especially during the winter months when it rains. It is cold. So water and tsunami water possibly also makes us colder than we should be in other climates. So of the most essence is dry, warm clothes. We need to stay warm in order for us to be able to fight disease, right? So if we're not, if we're cold and shivering, our immune system can't do anything. They're already fighting off us being hypothermic. So warm clothes, even though it's not in the medical kit, warm clothes, blankets, dry as well, is super important in the medical setting.
2: When I was in the Army and we were on bivouac and those sorts of things, the sergeant always emphasized clean socks.
0: Yeah, clean socks.
2: And you got to stick in my mind, you know. We did a lot of hiking. And you get a blister on your foot or something, it becomes infected.
0: Yeah.
2: You know, you needed socks. I mean, socks get wet, they get dirty, whatever, and it has problems with your feet.
1: I guess I got to buy socks. I came out to the West Coast because it's warmer, and all I do is wear sandals.
2: All you wear is red sandals.
0: It's true. So, yeah, warmth.
2: Well, you're not a real Oregonian unless you wear wool socks with your Birkenstocks.
1: And one of those caps, you know, like the stocking cap.
2: And a stocking cap, that's right. Now, what are the things?
1: Oregonian stocking cap.
2: What are the things, then, that probably your medical kit should not try to accommodate?
0: Yeah, like the help for other people, okay, or the vitamin D supplement, stuff that you really, or your beauty pills, or, you know, stuff like that. Really go down to the essential. If you're on 5 different medications, take the 5 different medications. If you're on a CPAP or some other thing that needs electricity, have a little tiny backup plan. Do you have something that works on battery? Anything that possibly needs electricity, have a plan that you can live without electricity for a little bit. So oxygen, they can have those little concentrators. Mm-hmm. You know, their battery life is not forever. So batteries for those kind of
2: batteries
0: things.
2: Batteries for sure. Now, we're going to have an episode later on, Ray, where we talk about charging batteries in particular, and then charge and rechargeable batteries with solar devices that can charge batteries during the day and that sort
0: right.
2: of thing. And we can talk about the limitations of that, which we've encountered. But the whole thing about batteries and like the CPAP machines and
0: you know,
2: who knows what other medical devices that you have to add that are electrical.
0: Yeah.
2: You need some way to power those things.
0: Yeah. Now, another maybe not super medical thing is I would store away high caloric foods. Store it in the getaway bag that Ray has two off, I guess. high caloric foods, and you remember that in the 80s, I think they called it the army rations or something like that. They had, it's a little pack of even dessert. Everything is high caloric, and you can either eat it cold or you can heat it up. It's just a little dried, freeze-dried, I don't know if it's freeze-dried, but shrunk up packet. And it's high caloric because you have to put a lot of calories into a small food because you probably don't have an elaborate dinner. You just eat whatever you come across. We need the calories to big time fight the temperature. We have to have, in that environment, we have to have calories to fight the low temperatures. Hypothermia, once again, too low temperature is not good for the body. We will get sicker, even if everything is the same, if our body is under temperature.
2: How many calories does an adult require in a child?
0: It is, so it's totally, we say 2,000 to 2,200 for a man, 1,800 to 2,000, but it is really different per person. The older you get, we actually need less calories, but more quality calories. But so go with the 2,000.
2: Okay, and a child would need half that?
0: Yeah, 1,500 to 1,800, depending on the age and the activity of a child. They don't need prosciutto. You know, just really, it's not going to be peanut butter. It's going to be something like peanut butter, which is full of fat and protein.
1: Mac and cheese.
2: Mac and cheese.
0: Yeah, for example. So we need that also to fight infection. The warmth we need to fight infection to stay alive, the nutrients and the warmth, believe it or not, we need sleep for the immune system to work. So it's really majorly active during rest. So we need to give our body the rest in being warm and being fed for our immune system to work. Our immune system will be taxed in that kind of situation because the stress hormone, cholesterol, etc., will try to get our body out of whack in getting us into the fight or flight situation, which lowers our ability to actually heal. So our body is going to be whacked out. Mm-hmm. So we need to help it one way or another. Now, the other thing that I thought, maybe not again in a medical kit, but we need to take a picture of our medical records, medication, for example, or other non-sensitive important papers, maybe the hospital you go to or such. So, and store it somewhere very sensitive. I would say store it in the cloud, but that can be hacked, so I don't know. If you put non-sensitive stuff in there that you can retrieve once the electricity is back or once you find a hospital that does have electricity that they can get the information. Because I see, even with people who are, you know, normal people, when I see them as patients, many, I would say the majority, doesn't know what medications they're on. So now think about you being in a stress situation. You don't want to think what your whatever blood pressure medication is. So yeah, that's an important aspect as well.
2: So if you have it on the cloud, say, then you have to remember your passwords and log on codes and that sort of thing.
0: Yeah,
2: well,
0: yeah.
2: So you have to keep track of that somehow. If it's on your cell phone, you got to keep your cell phone powered up.
0: Yeah.
1: Well, in my experience with some of moving from the Midwest to the West Coast is the availability of what I thought is information that is stored in the medical world isn't available to different institutions.
0: Right. HIPAA prevents that big time.
1: Like I can't, you know, just come here and say, oh, just go talk to my doctor back there. Or just sign into my account.
0: Right.
1: None of that works.
0: Mm. Well, even if you have it, yeah, you need the release of information. It's a regulation that's supposed to help us, but often it doesn't help the patients.
1: And it come to think of it, I haven't done this since I've been out here, but when I was in the Midwest, I had been going to the same medical places for a long time, and there were records I could give them, including things about living wills and trust, and they had that all stored there.
0: So the living will, the pulse, the portable life-sustaining, portable orders of life-sustaining treatment, or the advanced directive, now is supposed to be filled out, bring to the primary care physician, and they send it to the state.
1: Oh.
0: So the state, anywhere when you, and I don't know how it is here at the border, if they're, you know, going to the other state as well. But if you are a Californian, then it will be in California state, Oregon state, wherever you go in that hospital, the information is there. So that's good. That is not, I mean, that's, when you hand us the pulse, for example, then you give us permission to send it there. So everybody, the hospitals can pull it up. Because those are your wishes, so you want your wishes to be fulfilled.
1: Yeah, so it's all of this. I mean, none of this
0: is really available. It would be nice if all of it. Yeah, you're right.
1: To everyone. Mm-hmm.
0: Yeah, it would be nice, and it's the bummer is that HIPAA prevents us from doing that. And I don't know if there can be an amendment of some sort saying if, because that can be abused too, in a case of a tsunami or tragedy or whatever, can that be available?
1: Well, I think what you're pointing out is, Gigi, that there's just so many things that we just don't think of. Like you did it once maybe in your life.
0: Yeah.
1: And you moved and
0: right.
1: You just
0: haven't
1: even thought about it and you don't want to think about it.
0: Yeah. Mm-hmm. Yeah. And it's medication-wise, yeah, that's good. But there is, other stuff, right? Medication, that's
1: your but past medical history. Yeah, what surgeries have you had?
0: Super important.
1: What,
0: you're right.
1: What's happened to you in the last 10 years?
0: Yeah, you have, maybe you have metal somewhere, you can't get an MRI. Well, if it's not stored somewhere, the information, and you need it, and they find you somewhere, they possibly will do an MRI or want to do an MRI, which they can't if you have metal in your body. So yeah, very, very good point. The past medical history, past surgical history, allergies.
1: There's the idea you could return in 7 days, but what if it's a month? What if it's two and you have, I don't know, I was asked recently, you know, what vaccines have you had?
0: Oh,
1: and I'm
0: yeah.
1: like, what?
0: Right. I had them all.
1: When I was two.
0: Yeah, exactly.
2: So, okay, well, given you have all this medical information, there's a lot of it I hadn't even thought about in a long, long time. Where would you store it? I mean, where do you keep this stuff so that it's perpetual and it's available?
0: You can always have, you know, pre-cell phone. We had that in our wallet. Or, you had a tiny little piece of paper where the phone numbers were stored, right, from other people.
2: Well, maybe so, put it in your go bag.
0: And it could be in the go bag or
1: you,
0: in...
1: You could. And I know you need power for your phone, right, to charge, but you can put it as photos.
2: Or yeah. print it.
1: Print it. And I'm a fan of the cloud, so I think you can put it in the cloud. And if you put it on your iPhone, it goes in the iCloud.
0: Yeah, and then that's there, and possibly you can retrieve it, except for if you have the high security, then you might not, right?
1: I have an album in my iPhone, and I keep things like driver's license and some other things in there just because I'm asked for it every now and then, and usually in a situation where I don't have it.
0: And that's when I was put into a situation, pack your bags, we're leaving in 30 minutes to Biloxi. That's when I thought, what can I not? So I put my original diplomas in there. I put my passport in there. But I did not. I think I had actually a vaccination history pamphlet from Germany. I think I put that one in there. But if you're not thinking about it, right? I mean, that's all. I just had myself to take care of and my dog. Not another family member. But you want to write down what is important. Vaccination, like you said, vaccinations are important, especially if we have wastewater contamination, diphtheria or such, that is going to be possibly coming back up. And if you're vaccinated, then they won't jab you just because they're jabbing everybody. Or you might be allergic to certain vaccinations.
1: Oh, that's a good list.
0: Yeah. So just write down certain things, or we should have a list on the Castacadia website, the list that maybe you want to consider to have on the go back.
1: Extreme allergies or intolerances. I've learned some people I know as they've gotten older, they're not necessarily allergic, but if they're given a medicine after 2 to 3 days, their body goes AWOL.
0: Yeah.
1: In extreme ways.
0: Yeah.
2: Mm-hmm. Wow, so many things. One thing I've observed here, Ray, as we explore these topics, for disaster preparation and all like this one, you poke it. It's like the tar baby. You poke it, and all of a sudden, five more topics, pop out, and they're all big. And you poke each one of those, and you get more topics that pop out, and they're all big. This whole thing is so overwhelming in preparing for it. No wonder people just kind of cast it aside and say, I'll deal with it when it arrives. Then, of course, all you do is just try to survive. You haven't dealt with it at all. You just try to get through it and survive.
0: But I do think maybe this is a wake-up call.
1: Well, we are out of time for this session. However, we will continue this extremely important discussion with Dr. Reed in our next episode. So tune in next time, same station, for more insights on physically protecting yourself and your family in the event disaster strikes.
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1: Thanks to Mike Powell for the music.
2: And our sound crew, Tom Bozak.
1: Makeup and cosmetics, Tammy Powderpuff.
2: And so until next time, get and stay prepared.

From the Bureau of Economic Geology, this is EarthDate. On the island of Flores in Indonesia, a team of anthropologists made a discovery so surprising they kept it secret for a year. In a cave called Liang Bua, they had uncovered 100 skeletal fragments of about 14 individuals, so small that at first they thought they might be the remains of children. But more investigation showed wisdom teeth and wear on bones that definitively marked those skeletons as adults, and a newly discovered species of hominin, just over 3 feet tall. They called them Homo floresiensis, after the island, but they nicknamed them hobbits, and the moniker stuck. This community of hobbits had lived on Flores from about 100,000 years ago until just 50,000 years ago, then went extinct. More recent discoveries on the island found the hobbits' even smaller ancestors, who arrived between 1 million and 700,000 years ago, and quickly shrank in size in a process called island dwarfism, where species get smaller in response to limited resources. Indonesia also once had dwarf elephants and other creatures. But the presence of the hobbits at a time when Homo sapiens were already well established in Africa, Europe, and the Middle East, and venturing into Australasia, shocked the anthropology world, and reminded us that for hundreds of thousands of

0: You're listening to Coast Range Radio. I'm Michael Gasco. If you're hearing this before September 21st and you care about public lands, they need you to act, and I'm about to tell you how. The Trump administration, among all the other devious things they are trying to do, is attempting to open 45 million acres of protected public lands to destructive road building, logging, mining, and other exploitative uses by repealing something called the Roadless Rule. Fortunately, this repeal effort has gotten a lot of press, but if you're not familiar, here's a quick primer. Since 2001, the Roadless Area Conservation Rule, or simply the Roadless Rule, has protected over 45 million acres of public lands and the wildlife that rely on them from commercial exploitation. There are about 4 million acres of forests covered by the Roadless Rule in Oregon and Washington alone, including iconic Oregon landmarks like Larch Mountain, Iron Mountain, Mount Hebo, and a lot more. Today I'm going to re-air part of an interview I did with Len Montgomery, director of Environment America's Great Outdoors campaign and one of the leaders of the Coalition to Protect the Roadless Rule. Len and I get into all the reasons you should take action to help us protect the Roadless Rule from Trump and his fascist goons, but it all boils down to this. The administration has a legally required comment period open until September 21st, and we need your help creating an absolutely massive show of resistance. Now, I know comment periods are not exactly storming the beaches of Normandy, but they are incredibly important for helping the inevitable lawsuits, for discrediting the administration's actions in the eyes of the public, and showing politicians that public lands are a winning issue. So whether or not you listen to the rest of this show, please go to one of the following websites today and submit a comment telling Trump to keep his disgusting hands off our public lands. So if you'd want to sign just a quick petition, great. Go to SaveRoadlessForests.com. 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No one will collect your information unless you give them permission. Now, if you want to check out a really amazing resource that will help you create your own unique comment, I suggest you go to roadless.org. Roadless.org has maps, a bunch of research, interactive comment writing guides, everything you need to write as brief and passionate or deeply researched and nerdy a comment as you could possibly want. Again, the deadline to comment is September 21st, but don't wait. So again, today, not tomorrow, go to SaveRoadlessForests.com to sign a petition or roadless.org to write a detailed comment. Like I said, no organizations keep your information on these websites unless you give them permission. All right, my email is coastrangeradio@gmail.com. 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
1: Thank you for having me, Michael.
0: I'm so excited that we finally were able to make this work. You have been working so tirelessly on this issue. So first of all, thank you so much for the work you're doing. Can you give us a really brief overview of the Roadless Rule and the repeal proposal? And then I want to ask you some specific follow-ups after that.
1: Yes, the Roadless Area Conservation Rule is actually very simple. It protects approximately 45 million acres of forest land in our national forest and areas that are protected by the Roadless Area Conservation Rule. No roads, no road reconstruction, and no commercial logging. Pretty simple. And it's been in place for slightly more than 25 years. And unfortunately, in June of 2025, USDA Secretary Rollins announced that the administration had a plan to rescind the rule.
0: And so before we go into their arguments for it and, you know, why conservation organizations are so up in arms about that, could you give us a little more background on the Roadless Rule? Like, what's the history and significance of it? And I think, you know, something I've wondered about, and I'm sure listeners who may be somewhat familiar with it would wonder about, is why is there this separate, less bedrock foundation of a Roadless Rule as opposed to just wilderness areas? Or give us a little bit of the context.
1: Sure. So that is, and that is a good question. Why didn't we just make this all wilderness? So the Roadless Rule It was enacted in 2001, but the process of developing it started in the 90s. And this was a project of the Clinton administration and leadership in the Forest Service and land management agencies in the Clinton administration. So the Clinton administration came into office and basically inherited the timber wars, which I will not spend a lot of time on, but I will plug that folks should listen to the Timber Wars podcast that Oregon Public Broadcasting or Oregon Public Media produced. It's a very good deep dive, but the Clinton administration came in, inherited this pretty contentious standoff between environmentalists and logging companies over old growth logging and spotted owl habitat. And it was pretty clear, I think, to the administration that they needed to figure out a new plan for how we were going to manage our forests. And they needed to figure out a plan that was going to prioritize conservation more than had been up until that point. They ultimately realized that all of the roads that were crisscrossing through, and therefore the traffic and the logging projects and other development was harming and potentially harming watersheds, drinking water for people, wildlife habitat, and recreational opportunities. And so made the decision that areas that currently did not have roads that were not otherwise protected as wilderness ought to be set aside, kept wild, no roads. And then they also identified areas that did have older roads or, you know, roads that weren't being used, and actually decided we're going to make these roadless as well, and, you know, and decommission those roads. So that was the process. And I guess the other thing to say is that there's a set of the roadless areas that have what are called wilderness characteristics. So basically, you know, on examination, they'd be eligible to be designated as wilderness, but wilderness has to be designated by Congress. And so a member of Congress has to work with local stakeholders, come up with a map, introduce a bill. The stars have to align these days for both houses to actually pass that wilderness bill. And so there are a bunch of the roadless areas that I think have the characteristics of wilderness and would be eligible. And then a set of others that are more, you know, sort of still recovering from whatever activity was happening, but are have made a better recovery because we've kept them off limits to development for the last 25 years.
0: Yeah. And if you look at maps, and actually, I'm sure that you have some websites or people's web pages that you could plug for interactive maps for folks to see some of these roadless areas. But if you look at them, there's a lot of connectivity to existing wilderness areas. And I guess the question is, so that roadless rule, since it was a rule and not legislation, was that because the Clinton administration politically was not able to get stronger protections? Like they couldn't get that through Congress, so they did it in a sort of legally a bit, you know, weaker executive way. Is that how that came about?
1: Yeah, that's a good question. I actually worked on the first roadless rule campaign, but I was a 20-year-old college student. So my job was mostly collecting petitions and doing public education. So I wasn't in the room when they decided to make it a rule rather than a law. But yes, I think the administration was wanting to do something. A rule is a strong action that an administration can take. So it is harder to undo a rule than it is to undo something like an executive order or a secretarial order. Those can just be countermanded by a future president or a future secretary. A rule, you know, to undo a rule, you have to go through a rulemaking process, which is has traditionally been pretty rigorous. And the Clinton administration went through a very, very rigorous public engagement process. They held more than 600 public meetings. They received more than 1.6 million public comments weighing in on what they should do with these areas. And I will say this because I was there. None of those public comments were collected online because online petitions did not exist in 1999. So that was 1.6 million pieces of paper that we collected all over the country and mailed into, you know, the DC offices of the various big environmental groups, who then pulled them all together and I think, you know, dragged them over to the Forest Service. And I don't know if it was wagons or pushcart, you know, but it was a physical endeavor.
0: I love that. Old school. Yeah. Well, if we have time at the end, I really want to hear more about your beginnings as a newbie campaigner, now that you've come full circle on one of your kind of catalytic issues. But
1: yeah, absolutely.
0: So here we are now, you know, the current administration, as they're trying to do with everything good that we have in this world, trying to undo it as quickly as possible. So since this is a Oregon, Washington podcast radio show, could you give us a little specifics? I know you're not based here in the Northwest, but just a little bit of the specifics, you know, how much acreage roughly are we looking at in the Northwest? Are there any like highlighted places that you would plug, and where could people find out more about this, like in like interactive maps, et cetera? Sorry, that was three questions at once.
1: Sure. Well, I think I can answer them all together. So the Pacific Northwest is one of the most important, if not the most important region when it comes to protecting the last remaining mature and old growth forest, also Alaska. So the, you know, that kind of top left corner on the map, our forests everywhere are important, but Oregon, Washington, and Alaska have the most important remaining old growth, and potential to grow more old growth in the country. So first, any work and any action from Oregon and Washington is incredibly important. We're talking about nearly 4 million acres in Oregon and Washington. So Oregon's about 2 million, Washington's about 1.9 million acres of roadless areas. And as you said, there's several different maps. The Outdoor Alliance has a nice map. Trout Unlimited has a good map showing trout streams, and Defenders of Wildlife has a really good map showing the different wildlife species that are in the roadless areas. So, and then places to highlight. So when you look at these maps, you will see that there are actually roadless areas everywhere. And if you have hiked in a forest in Oregon or Washington, you probably hiked through one of these roadless areas and you didn't know it. So some of them are out in the backcountry, but there's an area right around Mount Hood in the National Forest there. There are roadless areas in the National Forest right outside of Olympic National Park. So just to name, you know, two places that are quite close to major metro areas. And one of the things about the roadless area conservation rule is that it protected these places, and then we've all just been hiking through them and enjoying them for the last 25 years, but we didn't put up signs that said, hey, you're entering a roadless area. So unlike wilderness, where you actually often, you know, there's a cute wooden sign and it says you're entering this wilderness area. And I'm a nerd and I like to take selfies with the wilderness area signs. There are no signs that say you're in a roadless area. Now you're out of one. Now you're in one. You're just in it and you're enjoying the fact that you're in nature. And so if you've hiked, you know, in the forest around, you know, Mount Hood, if you hiked in the forest around Olympic National Park, if you've hiked into any of the wilderness areas in Oregon or Washington National Forest, you've likely hiked through one of these protected roadless areas.
0: Yeah, that's a good point. You know, we kind of have been able to take them for granted a little bit. And now it's time to fight for them again. Let's go ahead and jump to how can the public

0: organizers who would be thrilled to be contacted and have lots of ways for you to plug into that fight. So let's go into some of the arguments. What is the administration saying here? Why do they say this is necessary?
1: So they have two different rationales. One is that the administration has put out, and this has been through executive order from the president and other communications, they want to increase timber production in the United States from our public forests. And if you're going to increase timber production in the United States from our public forests, logging in Oregon and Washington would be one of the first things you would do, because the big trees, you're going to be able to produce more timber, more boards, more pulp. So they want to increase timber production. There are a lot of reasons that that doesn't make sense, and we don't. That's a tangent that we could go down, but we don't have to. But that's argument number one.
0: Mm-hmm.
1: Argument number two is that they say we need to do this to prevent wildfires, or to mitigate wildfire damage, or to be able to fight wildfires. And honestly, it's not always clear if it's for fighting them or preventing them, or you know what we're doing. That's also a kind of a ridiculous claim. There's definitely a wildfire crisis. We're in the West. We're in drought conditions. We're having hotter summers. There's a whole bunch of conditions that are leading to these hotter, faster moving mega fires, and we've seen the damage that those can do to communities and homes. And I don't want to undersell that it is a problem. And there are a lot of things that can be done to, mitigate the harm to communities. But logging in the backcountry is not one of those things. And in fact, the Wilderness Society did a study that showed that more roads actually lead to more fires. So it's not the roads that are setting the fires, obviously, it's people. But how do people get into the forest? Through roads. And,
0: right.
1: Whether it's arson, whether it's negligence, whether it's a spark off of a piece of equipment, or some other thing, these human caused fires are much more likely to happen close to roads. And so leaving areas wild and roadless actually makes more sense than crisscrossing and putting more roads through the backcountry.
0: Right. And I can't remember what Forest Service document I saw acknowledged that. But I'm 99% sure that I read a Forest Service document not that long ago acknowledging that as a fact, that it's that the roads do actually correlate with more human caused fires, which just makes intuitive sense. So building more of them instead of getting rid of a bunch of them just, by definition is going to increase our fire risk. And then I know a lot of these roadless areas are situated in drinking water sheds. A lot of them are considered really important habitat. What are some of the other reasons that, just besides like a place to hike or whatever, what are some of the other reasons that it's important not to start road building in these places and logging them?
1: Sure. So big one is wildlife. And so connectivity is a word that gets thrown around a lot. That basically just means having a large enough habitat that's all connected to itself. And that's really important for, larger predators who need to have a large range in order to find enough food. It's also really important for animal populations who there needs to be a large enough population for them to breed and stay healthy. And there are critters that will not cross roads. Whether there's traffic on them or not, the road breaks up their habitat. And so then you end up with smaller populations kind of stranded on each side. And so that's one piece for wildlife. The other is just the noise pollution, air pollution, water pollution that come with not just it's roads, it's the cars, it's the equipment, it's what happens when you log or mine. All of those things are bad for wildlife. And as we develop and pave over more and more of the earth, forests are one of the refuges for thousands and thousands of species that we're moving them into smaller and smaller places. So that's number one. Number two is that forests filter water. We all drink water. Millions of Americans get their drinking water filtered by national forests, or part of their drinking water filtered by national forests. And the undisturbed forests are the better filters. They have richer soil. They have more trees, more canopy that, can collect the water and

0: drip it down, the developed soil acts sort of as a sponge and pulls out some of the nasty stuff that's in the water. Also, if there's no roads, there's no oil or other industrial pollutants that can get into the groundwater and sort of run down. So if you've got an undisturbed forest, it's doing a way better job of filtering the groundwater as it then goes into the water table and ultimately ends up coming out of our faucets.
1: Tell us about the legislation that is being proposed that would codify into law the roadless rule.
0: Yes. So the Roadless Area Conservation Act, not to be confused with the Roadless Area Conservation Rule, is a bill that actually was originally introduced. The rule was enacted in 2001. I think the Roadless Area Conservation Act was actually introduced in 2002.
1: Oh,
0: so
1: huh.
0: The idea was, to take the rule and codify it. Because as I was saying before, a rule is harder to overturn than an executive order, but a law is harder to overturn than a rule because Congress passes laws, Congress have to unpass is not a word. They have to pass a law to, to undo it. And then, unfortunately, the Congress had not passed the Roadless Area Conservation Act at any point in the last 25 years. But essentially, if it were to pass, it would make the substance of the roadless rule now a law. So it wouldn't change anything about the way the forest is managed or anything like that. It would keep things at a status quo for the roadless rule to be intact, but only Congress would be able to undo it. And that's not impossible. Congress has changed policies before, but it's yet a harder lift.
1: Right. Yeah. Much stronger protection. As we start to wrap up, I know you are you have your hands in a lot of pies, so to speak. Are there any other campaigns you have going on that you want to highlight or anything that we've missed on this topic?
0: Sure. So in the forest space, many of the groups that are working to defend the Roadless Area Conservation Rule have been and will continue to be working to protect mature and old growth trees and forests in our national forests. And some of those are in roadless areas. Some of them are in wilderness areas, but some of them are not. They're in what the Forest Service classifies as the timber base. So areas that can be opened up for logging. And even before the most recent election, there were dozens of examples of logging projects that were targeting mature and in some cases old growth trees that we think shouldn't have been. The call for an increase in timber production makes us, I wouldn't even say worried. It is certain that in a push to increase that timber production that we'll see more of these types of projects. And we're not just talking about a single 150-year-old tree. I mean, that's nice, but we're talking about areas of the forest that have been untouched and undisturbed by logging or other industrial development for 80, 90, 100 years old. If there's logging in those places, it will take 80, 90, or 100 years to replace them. And so, ultimately, we would like to see a bill in Congress, a rule, maybe a rule and a bill that says, actually, you can't log old growth no matter where it is. We're on the defense right now. And so we're, working with a really great group of forest watch groups all across the country who are monitoring what's happening in individual national forests and just working to pull together a master list that can tell the story of all of the places where, unfortunately, we're moving forward with projects that could have a really significant really significantly damage older forests.
1: Yeah.
0: So that's it's not good news, but it's to say there's plenty to do even after this roadless rule comment period is done. And so to keep an eye out, and actually many of the groups that I listed earlier are part of that effort as well.
1: Well, thank you for bringing us back to kind of that bigger picture, because we've talked about all of these different things on this show, but just it bears endlessly repeating, the assaults on public lands are coming from every angle with this administration and with this, makeup of Congress, from the Fix Our Forests Act to the Trump executive orders. the BLM, you know, in Western Oregon trying to revise their management plans, the upcoming revision of the Northwest Forest Plan, on and on and on it goes. This administration is just, if they're focused on, to the extent that they can focus on anything, they are very focused on liquidating our public assets. And, you know, with the climate crisis, some of these old growth forests, if we lose them, I fear that we won't ever get them back. And so I really believe that, especially like you mentioned at the top of the show, as we kind of wrap up here in Oregon and Washington, we can't affect what's going on, at least not very much, most of us in Gaza or war in Iran, you know, even in Washington, D.C., but we can protect our public lands here. And they do have an outsized impact, not just for our country, but for the planet. So I think the time defending forests in the Northwest is time very, very well spent. So let me give you the last word and then we'll wrap up. Do you have anything to add as we try to close?
0: Well, I think that was very well said. And I think that our protecting our public lands is not a, it's not a partisan issue. We have seen that, you know, proposals to sell off millions of acres that came up last summer, that was met with anger and, you know, anger and grassroots, you know, pressure and pushback from across the political spectrum and across the country. And I think fundamentally, people really like trees. They really like forests. I don't think there's a big swath of the American public who's sitting around saying, wow, I really hope that we cut down all of these wild forests and that we cut down all of the old growth. And so this is something that I believe has broad public support. The more that people understand what's being proposed, I think the more that they'll be opposed to it. And so I would say, you know, go find somebody who you don't necessarily agree with on everything politically and tell them about what's going on with our forests. And I bet that's a place where you'll be able to find some agreement that we shouldn't be opening these areas up to roads and chainsaws and mines.
1: Well, that's a great note to end on. So Len Montgomery with Environment America, thank you so much for being with us on Coast Range Radio. And thank you so much for your work.
0: Thank you so much for having me.
1: That's all the time we have for today on Coast Range Radio. I hope you're as fired up as I am to protect our public lands. 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Reach out and say hi. Let me know what you think of the show. Thank you so much for listening. Let's make it through this together.

0: gentlemen, we have arrived in Philadelphia. Local time is 3:05 p.m. and the temperature is 67 degrees. 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

Welcome to Coastal Classics, an hour of classical music brought to you weekly by KCIW and the Brookings Harbor Friends of Music. They are the charitable group that has sponsored live concerts of classical music by world-class musicians here in Brookings for over 36 years. On their website, you can find information about this season's concert schedule, and you can also see virtual performances by past or future performers who have been invited to appear at concerts here in town. My name is Norman Derby, and I'll be your host for this episode number 208. Today's program will feature music written by one composer, but transcribed by another for different instruments. Composers, who are also performers, like to take pieces and arrange them for themselves or small groups so they can demonstrate their ability to handle large-scale pieces. Similarly, conductors like to take small pieces they enjoy and arrange them for orchestra, both for their own enjoyment and to make the sound as big and powerful as it feels for them. Our first selection today is part of a tribute to Tchaikovsky by Igor Stravinsky. He took several of Tchaikovsky's short piano pieces and used them as the basis for a ballet titled The Fairy's Kiss. The divertimento from that ballet has achieved a life of its own. Here it is, played by the Chicago Symphony Orchestra, directed by Fritz Reiner.

I've never seen the Fairies Kiss ballet, but the divertimento from the ballet, which you just heard, makes me wish I could see it choreographed. Our next piece of transcribed music is by conductor Leopold Stokowski, who was an admirer of J.S. Bach and orchestrated a great many of his pieces. We'll play just a short selection, which takes an aria for soprano from Bach's Hunting Cantata. Although this recording uses an orchestra larger than Bach would have used, Stokowski seems to have been very restrained with any changes he made here. Here is the RCA Symphony Orchestra conducted by Leopold Stokowski to play Sheep May Safely Graze.

There is probably no other composer who has had more of his music transcribed for different performing forces than Bach. We could easily do several Coastal Classics programs with nothing but Bach transcriptions. Let's aim for more variety today, though, by playing one of the most notorious pieces by Ludwig van Beethoven, his Große Fuge, which was originally planned as the final movement of his String Quartet No. 13. This piece was universally condemned by his contemporaries, one reviewer describing this double fugue as, quote, incomprehensible like Chinese, unquote. Beethoven finally published it as a separate piece in versions for string quartet and a version for piano duet. But even today's performers describe it as fiendishly difficult to play. Today we'll hear it played by the strings of the Philharmonia Orchestra conducted by Otto Klemperer.

The Grand Fugue of Beethoven is pretty tough listening even in the 21st century, so let's turn to something a bit more lighthearted. The tune by Niccolo Paganini from the 24th of his Caprices for solo violin.

violin has been a challenge for dozens of composers, including Brahms, Rachmaninoff, and even Andrew Lloyd Webber. The original work is extremely difficult for a violinist to play, and the audience for it will certainly concentrate on the struggles of the string player. There won't be that kind of struggle with other instruments or ensembles, though, but I guess other composers have found it a challenge to make the gritty tune of that piece interesting in different ways. Rachmaninoff's Rhapsody on a theme of Paganini certainly succeeds in doing that. We don't have enough time to play that piece, so we'll turn to Polish composer Witold Lutosławski and play his lively Variations on a Theme of Paganini in the version for two pianos from 1941. Here are pianists Martha Argerich and Nelson Freyer to perform Lutosławski's Variations on a Theme of Paganini.

Wow, that was certainly an energetic performance of Ludoslavsky's Paganini Variations. In the short time remaining on our program, we have time to play the dance called a gavotte from a partita in E major written by J.S. Bach for solo violin, but transcribed here by pianist and composer Sergei Rachmaninoff for solo piano. Here is Vladimir Ashkenazy.

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Foley, welcome. You're in the Afrosonic Taxi, where we take you on a journey into music with African roots worldwide. I'm your driver, DJ K, and this week we're tracking down old songs that have been reborn in new lands. We started in Côte d'Ivoire with Alpha Blondé and the Solar System on a remake of a Pink Floyd classic. Now to Mexico for a new take on Fleetwood Mac. Here is Orquesta Mendoza.

coming to you from the studios of KPSQ-LP in downtown Fayetteville, Arkansas. You're in the Afrosonic Taxi.

a Weather Report song reimagined by one of the greatest dance bands in the world, Juan Formel and Los Fanfan of Cuba. Before that, the Guinean singer Sekuba Bambino doing James Brown, and Angelique Kidjo of Benin bringing out the Africanness in one from the Talking Heads. We also heard the Pedrito Martinez group on a Robert Johnson song made famous by Led Zeppelin. And way back there, the Swiss-Gambian group Kinkora gave us their take on a Sly Stone song. That featured Derek Martin on vocals. Next, two African artists who remake songs from their late brethren in West Africa. First from Ghana, Rocky Dawani on a song from K. Frimpong.

One of Muddy Waters' signature tunes, reimagined by Victor Owefo and his Melody Maestros of Nigeria, and the Cameroonian artist Frank Biong remakes Fela Kuti. You've been riding in the Afrosonic Taxi, where we break down borders with music and give you a soundtrack to move with light through troubling times. Until next time, may we take a cue from these artists and keep our hearts open to other cultures. And also, stay in community with Community Radio. Now, the late Tony Allen will take us home.

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1: Hello, my name is Levi Reed, and I am a petty officer in the United States Coast Guard. 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Pacific Northwest storms traditionally bring large waves to low-lying coastal areas, including beaches, jetties, tide pool areas, and other rocky areas. 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Even the strongest swimmers can be left helpless and can succumb to hypothermia and drowning when swept out to sea. Pacific Northwest water temperatures rarely rise higher than 60 degrees, even during the summer season. Coast Guard recommends residents and visitors to avoid these areas during winter storms. Pictures and videos of large waves hitting cliff sides and beaches are not worth your life. Coast Guard reminds you that beaches and waterways of the Pacific Northwest are majestic, but they also can be treacherous. So play it safe out there and always prepare for the worst. Remember to treat Mother Nature with the respect that she deserves.
0: Big thanks to Nick and Lisa Rail and the PPA for becoming major supporters of KCIW. 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The center is nearly a 1,000-seat multi-purpose performing arts building. Wow! This project touches everyone in its radius with musical, business, and educational benefits. Find out more by going to ppadelnorte.org.
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4: Welcome, friends, to another edition of Economic Update, a weekly program devoted to the economic dimensions of our lives and those of our children. I'm your host, Richard Wolf. I'm going to begin my updates today by talking about efforts of the Starbucks Workers United Union. This is a union that began 5 years ago. It began with some courageous baristas at Starbucks who said they wanted and they needed a union. And they believed, many of them, that they worked for an employer who would at least be fair about the effort of employees to do that. They turned out to have been mistaken in that. Here we are, 5 years later, 12,000 workers at Starbucks have signed up for this union at 700 locations. About 5% of the workforce, even though the numbers are large. And so frustrated that their unions have been not taken seriously, no contract has been signed by the employer, despite the fact that in these locations, the union won the elections that were held there. So there have been also hundreds of unresolved complaints filed with the National Labor Relations Board, as union efforts like this normally do. They even reduced their demand from a $20 an hour minimum wage to $17 an hour minimum wage. None of that worked. So what they have done, Starbucks Workers United, has been to announce a boycott. The boycott of Starbucks. They're appealing to people who believe in a fair deal for working folks to honor their boycott. It has been officially endorsed both by the AFL-CIO and the member union of that, SEIU, Service Workers Employees International Union. Think about it. Think about what this means. Think about what moment in American history this is occurring at. My next update is a little unusual. It's not about an event, although it was stimulated by an event. The event in question was the passing of Dolly Parton, someone whose work I've admired all my life, and who wrote a song many years ago that was the theme song of a film many of you, I'm sure, remember. The film was called 9 to 5, and it starred Dolly Parton and Jane Fonda, and I forget the third actress's name, but it'll come to me. My apologies for that. I'm going to read to you the lyrics of the song that Dolly Parton wrote and sang in that film. Why? Because it's a comment on what we do in this program every week as anything I or my guests have ever said. Here we go. Working 9 to 5, what a way to make a living. Barely getting by, it's all taken and no given. They just use your mind and you never get the credit. It's enough to drive you crazy if you let it. 9 to 5, yeah, they got you where they want you. There's a better life and you think about it, don't you? It's a rich man's game, no matter what they call it. And you spend your life putting money in his wallet. 9 to 5, oh, what a way to make a living. Barely getting by, it's all taken and no given. They just use your mind, and they never give you credit. It's enough to drive you crazy, if you let it. 9 to 5, yeah, they got you where they want you. There's a better life, and you think about it, don't you? It's a rich man's game, no matter what they call it, and you spend your life putting money in his wallet, 9 to 5. The third update for today is about the elections that are happening across America, both the ones in the recent months and the ones coming up, particularly the midterms early in November. I want to begin by talking about an election that happened a couple of weeks ago that didn't get the attention it should have, because it is remarkable, as all of the recent elections are. I'm talking, of course, about the surging victories at the polls achieved by those folks, either members of DSA, Democratic Socialists of America, or candidates who distinguish themselves with the word progressive, or friends of DSA, or words to that effect. The election in particular I want to talk to you about occurred in the state of Oklahoma. In that state, not particularly known for its progressive voter population, a young woman named Nkelia Jasmine Thomas won the Democratic Party primary for the United States Senate. She is a Democratic Socialist, she identifies with them, but she also is remarkable in a number of ways that will allow me to talk about these elections in general. In her case, by profession, she's a nurse. She's 31 years of age, a professional nurse, and a member of the Chickasaw Nation of the indigenous American people. Her husband is currently serving in the United States military. She won with 58% of the vote. In other words, wasn't close. She won against what? Her opponent, one of the leading Democrats in the state, was endorsed by pretty much all the leaders of the Democratic Party in the state of Oklahoma. She raised a total of $57,000, and she spent all of it. Her current balance is $450. In other words, she's going into the race for the Senate with a Republican opponent with a bank account of $450. Her GOP opponent is Kevin Hern. He's currently a U.S. representative from a district in Oklahoma. He is supported by the entire leadership of the Republican Party. He has already raised $9 million as against her $450. Not million, just $450. He's already spent, her Republican opponent, seven of the $9 million he's raised. So he's entering the race with $2 million. And so you can see it as a perfect example of the money and the old and the traditional political leadership versus the young, the working class, and the people without the money, but with the spirit. And it turns out, with the votes, classic confrontation that is happening across America. It's what first confronted Alexandra Ocasio-Cortez. It's what confronted Zohran Mamdani. It confronted all of these candidates. But it is teaching the American public that socialists are everywhere, that the support for what they have to say, basically, that we can do better than capitalism. We don't have to settle for what this system dishes out. But you know, there's a particular relevance of the state of Oklahoma that few people know. Oklahoma is the state where the Socialist Party of America, a little over 100 years ago, won more races for the state legislature than in any other of the 50 states of the United States. Socialism in Oklahoma, it only seems unusual or strange or odd if you don't know the history both of socialism in America and of Oklahoma in America. The people of Oklahoma, suffering a system that is less and less able to meet their needs, are rediscovering their own history. And here's the big message. That history isn't so different in the rest of America from what it is in Oklahoma or New York City or the recent win for a socialist in Florida or in Missouri. And I could go on. And you know what's coming? A flood of younger socialists, progressives of one kind or another, running for local offices, running for state offices, and running for statewide national offices. Will they always win? Of course not. Some of them will lose. Minnesota had a very close race. And that, too, is testimony to how much support there is. There, the socialist lost, Wisconsin, but not by much. That's an important message. Among the many ways America is changing, please note, some of those ways are hopeful. Some of those ways are positive. Some of those ways show that millions of Americans are already doing the work of struggling about what comes next when we can and will do better than capitalism. We've come to the end of the first half of today's show. Please stay with me. We have an extraordinary interview about the life and work of Barbara Ehrenreich when we return. Welcome back, friends, to the second half of today's Economic Update. I am very pleased and proud to bring to our microphones and to our cameras Alyssa Quart. She's the author of 7 acclaimed books, including the nonfiction titles Bootstrapped, Liberating Ourselves from the American Dream, Squeezed, Why Our Families Can't Afford America, and Branded, The Buying and Selling of Teenagers. She created the Economic Hardship Reporting Project, a journalism nonprofit with the famous author Barbara Ehrenreich. Her journalism has appeared in The New York Times, Time Magazine, The Guardian, and many other publications. Her poetry has appeared in publications including the Yale Review. Her awards include an Emmy, an SPJ Prize, and a National Press Club commendation. She lives in Brooklyn with her family. So first of all, Alyssa, if you allow me, welcome to the show.
5: Oh, it's great to be here, Richard.
4: Okay, I want to start by talking a little bit about Barbara Ehrenreich, someone I have known from my days in college because I shared a dormitory with the young man who became her boyfriend and eventually her husband, John Ehrenreich. And Harriet Fraud and I and John and Barbara did many things together over the years and got to know each other. And I was as impressed and moved by that famous book she wrote. She wrote many books, but the one that shook really the whole country was a book called Nickel and Dimed, published in 2001, making it now the 25th anniversary of the appearance of that book. It was a bestseller. It was a shock. It reminded many of the years earlier, back in 1960, when a socialist named Michael Harrington wrote a book called The Other America, teaching us that there was another America other than the one that the mainstream media. And Barbara Ehrenreich taught that lesson again. So it is with pleasure and honor that I welcome Alyssa Quart to talk to us a little bit about your work, since you co-authored and worked with Barbara Ehrenreich for years. Tell us a little bit about her and what you think that book in particular achieved.
5: So I met Barbara in 2012. I was working on a film called The Last Clinic, which is about the last abortion clinic in Mississippi, the center ultimately of the Dobbs case. And it was love at first talk. She was fierce and funny. I think she had firsthand experience with Jane, the abortion services for pre-Roe. She was hilarious. She could be acidically judgmental. She was critical. She was an incredible person. And just from that call, I entered her world, and we created this thing called the Economic Hardship Reporting Project, a media nonprofit that tries to keep working class reporters and photographers and representation of inequality in general in the mainstream media. And that was what she devoted the last third of her life to. But as a person, she was martini drinking, irreverent, loved the ordinary people far more than celebrities. I'd often go with her to see funders or talk show hosts, and she'd be scowling, waiting to talk to the reporter who had to sell his plasma to survive. She was really, truly walking the walk. My favorite moment was when she ordered a watered down iced tea with a funder and then paid a $10 tip to the waitress when the funder ordered like a fancy latte. And she was like, ah, latte. There's so many stories. I love the pride she took in our reporters who were, by the way, living the real nickel and dime life. So that was her idea. She didn't want to just be supporting people like herself. She wanted to be supporting people who had lived experience of poverty in America.
4: You know, the book Nickel and Dimed, for those who may not remember or didn't see it when it came out, was remarkable. She took a bunch of jobs in three states, Florida, Maine, and Minnesota. And in those states, she worked as I wrote a list, waitress, hotel maid, house cleaning service, nursing home aide, and Walmart sales associate. Okay, so she had quite the gamut of experiences across the country and across these low-paid jobs. And when you were done reading, you understood why there needs to be an economic hardship reporting project, because it is the lived reality of millions and millions of our fellow citizens, which, because of the way our capitalism works, are kept out of the stories that we are told on the mass media. And so it needs someone like Barbara, and it needs someone like your project to bring that part of the reality out. And it's something that needs to function as a corrective to, you know, Jamie Dimon, the head of J.P. Morgan the other day, talking glibly about how great our economy is, and you're scratching your head and wondering which planet he lives on. Do you think an audience today would be as receptive as they were back then?
5: Well, it's funny. I think they would be more receptive to the kind of writers that we support, the people who are closer to the experience, because there's been a shift in how we think about a certain kind of journalism, a certain kind of undercover journalism, as wanting it to be more in the voices of the voiceless, kind of nothing about us without us was one of the cries of the disability movement. And I think it's also true for people working class. We would want now that to be written by, I know you had her as a guest, Ann Larson, who worked in a grocery store, writing about her own experience of retail work, as opposed to a Barbara. But I mean, the truth is no one can be quite Barbara either. She was incredibly amusing and trenchant. But in terms of politics, I do think that there is also a great need for books like Nickel and Dime. I mean, the federal minimum wage has been $7.25 since 2009. It was only $2 less in 1999 when Barbara was reporting. It stayed the same for 17 years. Meanwhile, the median household income is $84,000, but costs are much greater than wages. So we just have such discrepancies from those who are on the lowest end of the gradient through the upper middle class. And so I think there's a real space for books like Nickel and Dimed and for these accounts and a need to keep reminding people more than affordability, to remind people of economic insecurity, of existential insecurity that so many Americans are experiencing.
4: Barbara was used to talk to me about the DSA because she was active long before it had its current resurgence, when it was pretty much an isolated, small group of people, and she and Cornel West and a whole group of others kept it alive. How do you see her involvement as a self-avowed socialist and the resurgence of the DSA now?
5: Yeah. So she was the first co-chair of the DSA in its current incarnation with Harrington, and she did a lot of work. She worked for those campaigns and would be sort of, I think, delighted, tickled to see how well the DSA has been doing around the country. I'm not sure she'd be surprised. I think she'd think it was the inevitable angel of history. So this is what will and should happen. I think she would also point out that a lot of the DSA is sort of kind of New Deal liberalism. Like, it's not this rabid communism or whatever the Republicans are finger pointing. It really is things that were offered in the 30s under the Democratic banner. A lot of what Mamdani's talking about, chicken in every pot kind of stuff. Pre-daycare and grocery stores that are subsidized. It reminds me of Depression era politics. So, that said, I think she would say, let's all organize, let's all join the DSA, let's join any kind of political organization that could lead to change of the kind that she wanted to see. And that's something that, by the way, is quite different from a lot of journalists. And she was an activist as well as a journalist. And I'm pretty interested in emphasizing that she doesn't think that there was a bright line between advocacy and reporting. As so many reporters would say there is a line, she would say there isn't.
4: Well, you know, that's captured in something that I want you to comment about, because I know you've noticed it. That wonderful play on words. She wants to comfort the afflicted and she wants to afflict the comfortable. Can you talk a little bit about that combination of her life's work?
5: Absolutely. I mean, she wanted to tell the stories of people at Hearthside or Jerry's Diner. These are some of them at Walmart. And she wanted to be among them. And she wanted to say that their work wasn't unskilled. So some of this was talking about wages, but some of it was trying to reframe that kind of labor as having dignity. And one of my favorite lines of hers was, the poor are the philanthropists of the world. And that was one of her wonderful inversions. You know, she did that a lot. We think of the poor as getting philanthropy or getting entitlements, but instead she was saying the wealthy are receiving philanthropy from the poor because the poor are working so hard to keep their lives afloat. And that, I think she was devoting that book to that. And that's the way of comforting the afflicted. And then afflicting the comfortable, of course, was her endless crusade to remind, you know, people, especially people, honestly, kind of Democrats, that, it shouldn't be the end of welfare as we know it, that we're not ready to have, throw in our lot with conglomerates and transnational capital, that we want to support, factories in the U.S., that we want to support job creation, and we want to support dignity for all workers as opposed to shaming them off the welfare rolls and Medicaid, which is happening right now. So I think that would be my reading of those two interpretations.
4: Well, in the time we have left, I want to ask you, please, because I know you're involved in it, tell us about the Economic Hardship Reporting Project. What is it you do? How could interested people watching or listening to this program find out more about that work?
5: Yeah, so I mentioned it before. The Economic Hardship Reporting Project is an organization Barbara came up with, and I kind of co-created with her because I joined something like 5 months after she founded it. And we support reporters who are working class or sometimes unhoused or sometimes, destabilized by losing their job, say Reuters or another news service, and now having to drive Uber, right? We support them in telling the accounts of their lives. So think of it as a WPA-like project. And then for some of the rest, it's people like me and other people who are just like more general reporters who are still precariously middle class, like may not have health insurance, maybe living from assignment to assignment. And we support them doing films around eviction or films around historical injustice around class or photo projects. Like we're supporting a photo project right now on data centers and resistance to that and how that's an economic issue. And then we co-publish. We co-publish with Esquire, the New York Times, Showtime, and PBS, many other, NPR. So we give grants. And you can find us at economichardship.org if you want to donate. It would be great, especially on a grand scale. If you want to read and if you want to contribute, we have a pitch portal. So if you're somebody who falls into some of the categories I just mentioned, feel free to pitch us.
4: Very, very good. Look, Alyssa, it's been a pleasure hearing about it. It's been a very moving moment for me to reconnect with Barbara after all these years. So I wish you every success. And I ask my audience, think about anyone you know who might benefit from hooking up in one way or another with this project. It's well worth it. It's one of the finer parts of what comes out of American culture, and you shouldn't miss a chance to connect to it. And to my audience, I close, as I always do, by saying I look forward to speaking with you again next week.
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0: in an amazing region where we can enjoy the bounty of the Pacific Ocean and its tributaries, along with local foods from the fields lining the temperate coast of the Pacific Northwest. 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
1: 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We bring local stories to a global audience produced at a different location every week. I'm Suki Wessling of the Babblery, working, parenting, playing, voting, advocating, and creating as women. Produced with the support of KSQD in Santa Cruz, California. In the distant past, humanity was defined by walking. As soon as we stood upright, we could hold tools and weapons. Walking as transportation is an essential part of the human past that modern technology has made obsolete. On the one hand, this is a good thing. People with disabilities have more mobility. We can travel to distant lands in a matter of hours. But on the other hand, we've lost something. Connections to the environment and people around us, that slow movement through time which happens on a human scale. We're all in such a rush these days.
2: If you were a landscape, what landscape would you be?
1: Today we explore the world at the speed of andante, a musical term for the pace that people walked when walking was still transportation. We explore walking through memory, away from and toward danger, through fear and wonder. We explore the sparks of imagination and creativity that come to us as we amble, and finally, we take pilgrimages to connect with our past and the present around us.
2: Hi, my name is Patrice Vecchioni. I'm a Monterey author, artist, and teacher. And a few years back, I wrote a book about walking called Step Into Nature, Nurturing Imagination and Spirit in Everyday Life.
3: I have become a completely blank slate, a person who forgot why she came here. My mind fills with stories, both mine and the city's, as I climb. Hi, my name is Tanya Romanoff, and a few years ago, I wrote a book called San Francisco Pilgrimage. It was during COVID when I could not travel around the world as I usually do, so I traveled my beloved city.
1: Why do you walk?
2: I walk as much for my mental, my emotional health as I do for my physical health. Walking is a way I steady myself, and I need to be in the natural world where the views extend far beyond walls or buildings to feel a sense of being in relationship with the earth. I was not a mover as a child. I was a very sedentary child. All I needed was a book or a piece of paper and some crayons, and I was quite content. If I never went outside, it was fine with me. When I got into my early 30s, I started riding a bike, and I got really into riding distance. When I turned 50, I rode 100 miles, did it a couple of times by myself. And then I couldn't ride a bike anymore. It was too hard on my neck. But when I was riding, I wrote much of a book, my book called Writing in the Spiritual Life. I wrote it in my head while I was riding the bike. And so I began to recognize a relationship then between creativity and exercise and endorphins and movement and breathing hard and being away from a computer, away from, you know, anything that would draw me out of creativity, it has been a huge gift to walk. I walk mostly alone, and I now have a serious foot injury. I'm having surgery soon, and my walking has been greatly curtailed. And at a certain point during this curtailment, I hit a deep depression. I've never experienced depression before. So, I haven't always been a walker, but I'm really an addict now.
3: I walk because it gives me great joy. I just feel a connection to the world when I'm out walking. I've walked most of my life as a younger woman. I trekked in the Himalayas. I climbed Mount Kenya. I was out in nature all the time. And now I have taken to walking in the city. And I love that just as much. But it feels quite different. Both are deeply satisfying. And both are today part of my writing, my thinking, just a vibrant part of my life. I used to write in my head, but I no longer do that because now I've discovered that I have a phone that I can talk to. And when I talk to my phone, it records everything I say. And so I now write when I walk. And it's interesting because it's actually much more immediate. And it feels like my writing is now the same as my voice. And I love that. I still edit the work later, and I'm sure some of it becomes more written word than oral, but the combination fascinates me, and I just love it.
1: Both Tanya and Patrice have discovered a way to write while walking. Here's Patrice.
2: So I began writing Step Into Nature on my hand. I didn't have any paper with me, but I had a pen in my jeans pocket, and I started to write on the top of my hand. And the day that I got to my inner elbow, I realized I needed a piece of paper. And so I started making little notebooks to carry with me. And I wrote a significant part of the book because the way ideas and emotions and connections are made while the feet are in motion, and I talk about this in the book, is very different than the way thoughts come when I'm sedentary. So when the view is completely changing, then that gives me a kind of liberty for my thinking to not be stayed. The problem for me is coming home and trying to decipher what I'd written while walking. I can often not read what I've written on the notebook.
1: Tanya Romanoff from her book San Francisco Pilgrimage.
3: I also reconfirmed far more powerfully than I could have imagined that having this city to call mine is a gift. Every day I encountered strangers who touched me deeply and connected with me in unexpected ways. Past and present blurred as memories from 60 years ago when I arrived in San Francisco as a homeless refugee, merged with observations of the city as it is today.
1: Writer Tanya Romanoff wrote a book about walking San Francisco streets during the COVID lockdown. She found that walking connected her with memory, both memories of the place she is in now and also memories from the deep past.
3: I grew up in a refugee camp, moved to San Francisco, lived in a very tough neighborhood. But, you know, we didn't have any money. It never occurred to anyone that I shouldn't just walk across town because that's where I had to go to my Russian school. And so I would walk through incredibly horrible neighborhoods and never think twice about it. And I got tough. And my family was also pretty tough on me. I don't know why, but they were. And I was just determined to be a strong person. It started when I was young. I think my father was always terrified. He was a refugee twice in his life, spent 4 years in a refugee camp after being very successful in his 30s. And he was always afraid that we would be kicked out of America. And I always said, I am an American. I'm going to be successful. No more of this fear.
1: Tanya Romanoff mentioned fear, and fear is something that is often spoken of in conjunction with walking, especially when it comes to women and children. We are told to be fearful of walking alone, and Tanya and Patrice have indeed run into danger on their walks, from humans with ill intent to wildlife just going about their business.
3: I was mugged when I was a young woman in San Francisco, and it impacted me for many years, but I've moved on. And to be honest, now I feel no danger. And yes, people are crazy in the roads. I look very carefully in all directions. But once I do, I cross. And this morning I was crossing the street and there was a man in a very fancy Porsche sitting waiting for the light to change. And I put my finger up and waved at him and pointed to his car with a big hurrah kind of symbol. And he just beamed, and I love that. So when I'm in the city, I tell everyone if I think they have an attractive jacket on or if I like their smile, I just talk to people. I think this fear of cities, it doesn't lend anything to life. I'm not saying there's nothing to be afraid of, but fear is sort of hopefully not part of my life and won't be again for a long time.
2: Well, it used to be when I saw men, I would be afraid. I'm never afraid of women. But when I would see a man, especially a man walking alone, I would feel afraid. And I had this thing, I would turn my wedding ring so that the gem faced inside my hand, which was it wasn't meant to do anything. It was just this psychological device that I used. And, you know, after a long time of nothing bad happening, I think my fear got bored with me. And it said, why am I going to stick around? You're not playing the game anymore. And so it just went away. I have seen 5 mountain lions, close enough that I would have been able to run to them if they had stayed still. But of course, they don't do that. And the first 2 times I saw them, I followed them like an idiot. I mean, what in the hell was I thinking? But I just wanted to, I was just hungry to see them. And so I don't feel afraid. I'm not willing to let fear. I mean, there are plenty of things I'm afraid of in life, but I am not willing to let fear ruin my walks, basically.
1: Patrice Vecchione from her book, Step Into Nature.
2: If self-doubt follows you into the woods and you carry its heavy burden, your imaginative ideas and dreams may lose their shine.
1: Patrice Vecchione is well known as a poetry teacher in schools. She coaxes gorgeous, sometimes heartbreaking words from children who are far too young to fear poetry as an elevated form of speech. Her students have changed over the years, however, as they spend less time in unstructured play outdoors. Their every minute scheduled, their every movement choreographed, so many kids have lost the ability to wander, literally and in their minds.
2: They're not familiar with the outdoors, and we are cutting off creativity by defamiliarizing kids with the outdoors, not just nature, but the outdoors in general. And we're defamiliarizing them with a sense of empowerment, that they're safe, they can move through space, and they're fine. So I see we are we're making a mess here. and also getting the idea in children's minds that they're so fragile that they have to be protected I mean, that's a very dangerous concept, that you live in a world that is not safe. And I see children's creativity as definitely not what it used to be. And it's not just not going outside alone. There's of course the whole screen, that when life becomes secondhand, we really, really have a problem. So something bad happens. Most things bad happen. They're not that bad. You fall down, you scrape your knee, or somebody screams at you, or whatever. I mean, it's like, please get a grip. It's you know, it's the world is not an unsafe place.
1: 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I'm Suki Wessling of the Babelry, working, parenting, playing, voting, advocating, and creating as women. I'm speaking with writers Patrice Vecchione and Tanya Romanoff, who both wrote books about walking. As a topic, walking is both, shall we say, a pedestrian subject, but also one that delves deep into the human experience. Walking sparks joy, creativity, and imagination, taking pilgrimages and making connections over space and time. Tanya is currently writing a novel based on her experiences as a World War II refugee, a serious topic, yet she finds joy in dictating the novel into her phone as she walks the streets of San Francisco.
3: The other part about walking that gives me joy, and we've talked about this a little bit, is the writing. When I did my pilgrimage, my writing was mostly about what I saw around me. But this morning, I was walking through the heart of San Francisco, writing about a woman in a concentration camp. And I enjoyed it thoroughly. It was like, that's where my head was. I was walking. I was looking around. I was writing a book about something that had nothing to do with the environment. And still, I love that feeling of I'm getting the

0: expansive self?
1: I think for me, it has a lot to do with, as I walk, your blood starts moving more quickly. Your body starts getting energized. The whole aura starts moving through you and your mind starts pursuing it. And I just feel that yes, it's the physical walking, in addition to everything that's around you, that starts the mind moving. And then, you know, if you open up to what's around you, it starts getting really creative.
2: Tanya's book is called A San Francisco Pilgrimage, and it was a pilgrimage, even though she stayed in one city, the city she already lived in. She was looking for her childhood.
1: I decided I would take a one-week pilgrimage, and every day I left my house near Girardelli Square in San Francisco, and I walked in a different direction. And I realized that what I needed to do was walk back to where I grew up. And fortunately, that was all over San Francisco. So I walked between 10 and 15 miles a day, which I love to do. It was an all-day walk. And I would go to places that had meaning to me. And it was so powerful. I remember walking by a monastery that my grandmother went to when we first came to America. And I hadn't seen that building in who knows how long. It was fabulous. I went to Stowe Lake in Golden Gate Park, where I used to go constantly as a little kid. I went to the beach out on the west of San Francisco. I went out to Land's End, which is one of my favorite places in the city. And when I was a kid, it was so dangerous. People were falling off. And to walk there now and to look at it and to just let memory connect with reality, it was so special.
2: Patrice also completed a pilgrimage to the place where she grew up.
0: In 2015, I went back to New York City and was able to rent an apartment a couple blocks from where I lived for my first 8 years. And I went with a parcel of letters that my mother had sent my father during 6 months that he was living away from us. And I decided to walk to all the places in the city that were a part of my childhood. And so I walked to Mother Cabrini School and church where I went to school. I took a subway to Astoria where my father was grew up, and went walk to my grandmother's house. I couldn't walk all everywhere. Sometimes I needed to be on the subway. Often when I go back to New York, I go to at least some of those places. But that was the one time that I really was a pilgrimage. And I was reading letters that my mother had written my father just a few doors down from where I was sitting. It was really a remarkable, and my father had died a few months before. It was a remarkable experience.
1: Well, I'm thinking right now about my trip to Trieste and walking through a city that as a child I thought was probably awful, because when we came to America, it was like, oh my God, you lived in a refugee camp. And then my brother finally helped me see that it's a wonderful city. And now I love it. I want to walk above the sea, along the water. I want to walk through the streets. I want to walk along the piers, along the canals. I just want to walk that city, and I can't wait.
2: Do you think that you'll see the little girl that you were?
1: Oh my goodness. Thank you for saying that. I'm going to be looking for her now. I am going to see that little girl, and she's going to be happy.
2: How about you, Patrice? How about your little girl going on a nature walk with you?
0: The little girl in me, she wants to walk in the city. She wants to go to Schraff's for lunch, or you know, doesn't like to get dirty. She doesn't want her dress messed up. No, she was very happy in New York. We don't have to stay who we were. We can change.
2: And indeed we do, especially while walking, because we never stay still, right? We're always going somewhere new.
1: Now, I don't happen to be religious, but I do believe that things can be spiritual and terribly important. And that's what pilgrimage, in a sense, did for me. It really

0: just helped me free myself off of what felt like the captivity of COVID. It was fantastic.
1: There is a profound sense of, for me, a need to bring the past into the present, but in a way that is liberated from the trappings that the past had, because I'm an adult and I'm free now.
2: Patrice Vecchione from her book Step into Nature.
1: When my father came for a visit, we walked together at Jack's Peak Park, a place I love and where I often walk. He did what I never would in a forest. He yelled at the top of his lungs. He was angry and fearful about what life comes down to when its end draws near. The boom of his voice made me feel protective of the forest, made me want to shelter it from his gruff sound. I tell you, the tree branches quivered. Why hadn't he saved his rant for my kitchen table? Though I wish he'd chosen another location, the boundless space gave him the room he needed to let go of a bit of his fear, for that is what his anger hid. After leaving the park, my father's spirit was a whole lot lighter. Take your sorrow outdoors and watch it change. A meadow is a good place to give in to tears. I know. The grass hasn't shriveled up from my sorrow's salt. Willa Cather wrote, "The heart, when it is too much alive, aches for that brown earth." Yesterday afternoon, a couple sat on a bench before one of the most impressive views at Jack's Peak Park overlooking Monterey Bay. You could even see individual boats sailing on the water. When I said hello as I walked by, the woman kept her face turned away from me, but the young man half-heartedly returned my greeting. His eyes were two dark pools of grief. Whatever their trouble was, they chose to bring it into the woods. Though the trees can't undo what made them sad, I'll bet that, like my father, they felt lighter when they left.

0: Tanya Romanoff from her book San Francisco Pilgrimage.
1: I smile now and remember with joy all the people I met throughout the city and the smiles we shared. Ikjat, or God's Light, and his dog Love on Twin Peaks. Sister Angela of the Furies near Mount Davidson. On Stowe Lake, three Serbs from my mom's hometown. Newlyweds who threw rose petals on me in Shakespeare's garden. Madi and PJ who introduced me to the Green Belt Forest, and so many others. I keep replaying that moment with Tammy on the final day of my pilgrimage when she told me ours was a divine meeting. She shared her deep wisdom and helped me understand the gift of my pilgrimage. I have moved from guilt to gratitude. There's not much more I could ask of a pilgrimage in search of myself.

Thanks to writers Patrice Vecchione and Tanya Romanoff for sharing their writing and their passion for walking. Find links to their books on BABBLERY, that's babblery.com. 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

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I'm Suki Wessling in beautiful Santa Cruz, California. 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

0: It's September 13th and it's International Chocolate Day. Now, how and why we celebrate International Chocolate Day is a little milky. We're told the day honors Roald Dahl, who wrote Charlie and the Chocolate Factory and whose book helped popularize chocolate. But Hershey Chocolate Company founder Milton Hershey was born on September 13th, 1857, so we might be celebrating his birthday. Still others say International Chocolate Day was established in order to mark the supposed anniversary of the day when the very first chocolate bar opened in Europe in 1550. But as Forrest Gump once said, life is like a box of chocolate, so celebrate life and celebrate chocolate, especially today on International Chocolate Day. For KCIW News, I'm Lori Gallo Stoddard.
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3: Well, hello there once again, my lovely country friends. How are you today? My name is Dave Watkins. As you might have guessed by now, this is the Country Mile, episode 436, the show where you come to every week to hear some proper country music. All brand new releases as well, by the way, keeping the sound of real country music alive and kicking. I have got so many things on the show this week, including all these songs in full.

So all those songs in full, of course, and a lot more where that came from. I have another track from the September album of the month from The Wild of Blue. I've got the big country question, of course, and two brand new things from The World of Bluegrass in Two Grass. And before we get to the question, I'm going to be playing two very mainstream artists, something I very, very rarely do. But I'm doing it because I think you will enjoy what it is. Okay, I'll explain more, but just don't hold it against me, because I always say proper country music and I'm going to be playing two mainstream artists. But bear with me, trust me on this. We opened the show this week with the returning Justin Moore. He's been away for a little while. 2024 was the last album. Earlier this year, he took a little bit of a break and got himself back on track. And Missing Unite is his brand new song. And I think that is just absolutely superb. What a song to get us going. Hopefully more to come from him across this year. But up next on the show, two legends. Two songs time, Randy Travis. And right now, David Allan Coe. And I'll tell you all about why I'm playing them after you've heard these two songs.

Now, a friend of mine named Steve Goodman wrote that song, and he told me it was the perfect country and western song. So I wrote him back a letter, and I told him it was not the perfect country and western song, because it hadn't said anything at all about mama, or trains, or trucks, or prisons, or getting drunk. So he wrote another verse to the song, and he sent it to me, and after reading it, I realized my friend had written the perfect country and western song. I felt obliged to put it out as my third record, the last

0: This is Charlie Murray. 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
1: I have to say, I very rarely sing any part of this show, so don't panic on that account. But when Charlie Murray did that for us, I thought that was super nice. And so I like to place that in the show occasionally. She had a fantastic album earlier this year. Don't forget to go and check her out. Lovely, lovely lady. So first of all, you heard from David Allan Coe with a newly recorded version of his classic song, You Never Called Me By My Name. He sadly passed away in May this year, but they are just about to release an album of newly recorded and unreleased songs called A Million Reasons, which is going to be out on October the 16th. That's the first track release from it. And then Randy Travis, he has an album of unreleased songs available from November the 13th, a little bit later on. It's called Same Old Way, and I Don't Care is the track that I played for you there. But we very, very much do, because he is one of the classic voices in country music, isn't he? Absolutely outstanding, and it's just been such a shame he's been poorly for so long. But lovely they could be releasing this album in a couple of months' time.

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1: So up next is the song I warned you about, two mainstream artists with a brand new song, and I think you'll like it anyway, but my credibility could be blown in a minute because I usually just play proper country music, but it is country, so bear with me. So you heard two female artists, first of all from Montana, the marvellous Stephanie Quayle with Cowboy Phase. And that is a track from her brand new album called The Seeker, which is available right now. She's really good. Played her on the show several times, stephaniequayle.com. And then you just heard from Jenny Tolman, one of my favourite female artists, from her recently released album, Music City Mutt. I want to play more than one track from that one because it's a really good album. And a tune called Baby Steps, which is written about her son, Bear, who is about a year old now, I do believe. You can find out all about Jenny on her Facebook page. Lots of links from there. Very entertaining artist. Please do go and investigate. So here's the one I warned you about. It is country, but it's by two mainstream artists. I'm sure you'll get the gist of it when I press play.
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0: There we go, Kane Brown and a song called Boots, featuring a bit of Shania in the background and based on her 1995 tune, Whose Bed Have Your Boots Been Under? So it is country. They are mainstream artists I wouldn't normally play on this show, but sometimes I think I hear a song and I think you will like that either way, whether it's hardcore, traditional country or not. You'll like that, did you? I hope you did.
1: And now, on the Country Mile, it's time for the Big Country Question.
0: So every week here on the Country Mile, I ask you one question and one question only about the world of country music. I then give you a choice of three possible answers so everybody can have a go, whether you're an expert or not. And if you do get it right, you get three big Country Mile points in your back pocket. Save them for a rainy day, which, as someone that lives here in England, is going to be quite soon, I'm sure. So the question this week is all about Shania Twain. And now I've written it down, I'm not sure whether I've asked it to you before, a long time in the past. So maybe you'll know it straight away, maybe you'll know it anyway. So are you ready for the question? Shania Twain, very simply, what is her real first name? Is it A, Sharon? Is it B, Carrie Ann? Or is it C, Eileen? Shania Twain's real first name, is it A, Sharon, B, Carrie-Anne, or C, Eileen? I will give you the answer after we visited the world of bluegrass in this week's Two Grass section.
2: 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Now it's time to play two new songs from the world of bluegrass on a section we call Two Grass. Right now, only on the Country Mile.

0: Hey, this is Cody Norris of The Cody Norris Show, and you're listening to The Country Mile.
1: Every week here on The Country Mile, I do a little bit of bluegrass because I like it and I like to share it with you. So hopefully you enjoy Two Grass. First of all, from the Sullivan sisters, two young sisters alongside three young chaps, and they make really good tunes. And that was a self-written song. It's called Good Time to Say Goodbye, but it's not yet here on the show, by the way. We're not doing that yet. But yeah, Sullivan sisters, very good indeed. And then you heard, I think it's the first time I've played her. Her name is Riley Bourne. I'll give you a spell check in a second. She's from Illinois. She's written songs for a lot of people in all kinds of country and bluegrass, and she plays country and bluegrass. So that's her brand new song. It's called Company I Keep. Very catchy indeed. RileyBourne.com. RYLIE and then BOURNE. So two brand new bluegrass things and two more next week. But now it's time for the Big Country Answer.
2: And now on the Country Mile, it's time for the Big Country Answer.
1: By the way, up next will be another track from the album of the month of September from the Wilder Blue. But first of all, if you remember just a few minutes ago, I asked you, what was Shania Twain's real first name? How did you get on? Was it A, Sharon? I always want to say it like Ozzy Osbourne, like Sharon, Sharon. Was it B, Carrie Anne, or was it C, Eileen? I reckon a lot of you will have known it was C, Eileen. Her real name is Eileen Regina Edwards. Now, apologies if you're listening and your name is Eileen Edwards, but do you think Shania Twain would have been as big if she'd gone with that? I don't know. So anyway, 3 points if you said C, and if not, never mind. There's another quiz next week. And next on the Country Mile, another selection from my album of the month.

0: So three in a row. First of all, the album of the month for September from one of my favourite bands from Texas, The Wilder Blue. Their fifth album has just come out. It's called Cinco, and the opening track is called Sinners and Strays, with the harmonies are just magical. And did you know, originally they were called Hill Country, but they changed their name after that one debut album, and they took their name from one of the songs on that album, which is called Dixie Darling, and it mentions a Wilder Blue, and they became the Wilder Blue. You'll hear a track from this album every week across the month, but don't delay, get on that album straight away, it's outstanding. In the middle, one of the upcoming stars, his name is Hudson Westbrook. Recently, I played the title track from an upcoming album, Made You Look, which is going to be available on November the 6th, and that was called The Joker. Really, really nice. A little bit differently done as well. Hudson Westbrook with The Joker. And then you just heard making her debut on the show from Nashville, a bit of contemporary country, Sophia Lee Davis with Long As I Can. You can find her on Facebook. I'm going to be looking up because I think that's really good. Sophia, S-O-F-I-A, Lee Davis with Long As I Can. That is out now.
1: Should have been us at the cafe, the corner of 6th. Watching the rain and the time and the coffee drip.

0: Stonewall Classic Country from Wyatt McCubbin, MCCUBBIN, with All Out to You. He's from Ohio. The debut album 650 is going to be available from October the 16th, so I'll be following up with that very soon. And then before that, Thelma and James with a gorgeous song called The Way That It Wasn't. They are a married couple, but her first name is Mackenzie. Thelma is a middle name, and Jake, James is his actual first name, so they thought they confused people like me by mixing it all up and calling themselves Thelma and James professionally. Last week I promised you I'd play another track from the Carly Pearce album Honest Woman, and it's her favourite song, and she's going to tell you about it right now.
1: My absolute favourite song on the album is He Don't Like My Dogs. If you know me, you know that I have two little Shih Tzus named Johnny and June. They are my pride and joy. If you do not like them, I do not like you. That is the message. That is where we're at. I've always wanted to write a song for my dogs, but I never really knew how to do it. And this is an anthem and a true story of somebody in my life who I was dating who wasn't very nice to my dogs. And you know what? They are not in my life anymore. And I can't wait for them to hear this song because they're going to know that it's about them. And I gave a few zingers in there to really just drive it home. So you go listen to this one and know that it's Johnny and June's favorite song. Here's You Don't Like My Dogs.

Carly Pearce, "He Don't Like My Dogs," and I think I probably agree with her, from her current album, Honest Woman. It's time for us to part ways, sadly. I'm going to leave you with Texas artist Holly Tucker and her new song. It's called Maker's Mark, and that's going to lead us on the way out. But as always, thank you so much for listening to The Country Mile. Hopefully, if you've enjoyed it, we can do it all again at the same time, same place next week. But until then, please take care of yourself. Bye for now.

0: Department of Aging is offering a senior medical non-emergency transportation program that is in need of volunteer drivers for Curry County, as there is currently only one driver for all of Curry County. If you are interested in getting transportation to a medical appointment or in volunteering as a driver, please call 541-269-2013 and press 3 for senior transportation. Leave a brief message and your name and phone number, and a dispatcher will call you back. Drivers will be reimbursed by the Department of Aging at 65.5 cents per mile. Drivers also must pass a background check. This free medical transportation is offered to seniors 60 years old and older, regardless of income level, to medical appointments, including surgery, local, and out of town. Again, if you are interested in getting transportation to a medical appointment or in volunteering as a driver, please call 541-269-2013 and press 3 for senior transportation. Leave a brief message and your name and phone number, and a dispatcher will call you back. The callback will show up on your caller ID as being from the South Coast Business Employment Corporation in Coos Bay.
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2: Buenas noches. 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
3: 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His music combines the smooth contrabuttal technique of Palestrina with the somber intensity of Tomás Luis de Victoria. We'll hear a work of his called O Quam Suaves, How Sweet, performed by the Coro Hispano de San Francisco and the Conjunto Nuevo Mundo, directed by Juan Pedro Gaffney.

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Now we'll hear an interpretation on the instrument the piece was written for by the Russian guitarist Irena Kulikova. Almost the whole piece is backed by a succession of tremolo notes. With this technique, a guitar string is rapidly and repeatedly plucked by the ring, middle, and index fingers, while the thumb plays a bass counter melody. It requires a virtuoso technique, which you can hear on this recording.

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El director es Fernando Lozano. This show is all about classical music with a Latin connection, but we also listen to works that straddle the divide between classical and popular music. A good example of such so-called crossover music is this piece called Mis Blancas Mariposas, My White Butterflies, by the Mexican composer and educator Cecilio Cupido. We'll hear an orchestral version arranged by the Mexican conductor and composer Mario Curi Aldana and performed by the Carlos Chávez Symphony Orchestra, which is a youth orchestra of Mexico City. The conductor is Fernando Lozano.

0: Mis blancas mariposas de Cecilio Cupido fue interpretada por la Orquesta Sinfónica Carlos Chávez, dirigida por Fernando Lozano. 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And we heard it here on the Classical Tones program, where we enjoy classical music with a Latin connection, from the studios of KBBF in Santa Rosa, California. 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The Legend of Faust dates back to the 16th century and became a famous opera by Charles Gounod, written in 1859. It concerns an aged scientist, Dr. Faust, who sells his soul to the devil in return for renewed youth and his love for Marguerite, a beautiful girl who lives in the town. In the final chorus of angels, the soul of Marguerite rises toward heaven as Faust gazes despairingly after her and then falls on his knees and prays. The part of Marguerite is sung by the great Spanish soprano Victoria de Los Ángeles, tenor Nicola Guerra is Faust, and bass Boris Christoph is the devil's lieutenant, Mephistopheles. The chorus and orchestra of the National Opera Theatre of Paris are conducted by André Cloytens.
1: Alerte! 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

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She has been called the greatest Spanish pianist in history by the international news agency Reuters. Alicia de la Rocha has won dozens of prestigious awards, including multiple Grammys, and was the first Spanish artist to win the UNESCO Prize. While she's perhaps best known for iconic interpretations of Spanish composers, such as Granados and Albéniz, she has had a broad repertoire and has left us a vast discography of over 70 albums between 1954 and 2002. We'll hear her now playing the Piano Concerto in G Major by Maurice Ravel with the London Philharmonic Orchestra under the baton of Lawrence Foster.

0: El concierto de piano en sol mayor de Maurice Ravel fue interpretado por Alicia de la Rocha al piano y la Orquesta Filarmónica de Londres, dirigida por Lawrence Foster. The Piano Concerto in G Major by Maurice Ravel was performed by Alicia de la Rocha at the piano with the London Philharmonic Orchestra, conducted by Lawrence Foster.
1: Está escuchando Tonos Clásicos, su programa de música clásica con una conexión latina. Regresaremos con la segunda hora de esta hermosa música en un par de minutos. 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We'll return with the second hour of this beautiful music in a couple of minutes.

0: 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If you're not quite ready to sit in front of the microphone, just come in, look around, meet our volunteers, and get the easy vibe of our KCIW studio. 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
1: Some advice for folks who will be burning firewood while camping or in a wood stove. Buy it where you burn it. Now here's why. Moving firewood over long distances can potentially transport invasive insect species. Thus, authorities request that you either gather firewood on site, if permitted, or buy certified heat-treated firewood and refrain from moving firewood long distances. One insect species that is particularly a problem is the emerald ash borer beetle, which was first detected in Oregon in June of 2022 and has begun spreading into more areas of the state. The emerald ash borer is capable of killing entire stands of Oregon ash trees, both on land zoned for forestry and agriculture. Widespread death of Oregon ash trees could lead to damaging ecological changes in streams and forests. So do the forests a favor and buy it where you burn it. The forests and your great-great-grandkids will thank you.
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3: Me alegro de que haya vuelto a nuestro programa Tonos Clásicos. Desde los estudios de KBBF en Santa Rosa, California. Toda la música tiene alguna conexión con España o Latinoamérica. Welcome back to Classical Tones from the studios of KBBF in Santa Rosa, California. 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
4: 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The Spanish conductor Rafael Frubeck de Burgos passed away in June 2014. His German father settled in Spain after World War I. Rafael was born in the city of Burgos, and as an adult added de Burgos to his name to emphasize his Spanish nationality. His mother introduced him to the violin, and he became concertmaster of the local orchestra at age 14. He later came to prominence as principal conductor of the National Orchestra of Spain in the 1960s and 1970s, and for his many effervescent recordings of Spanish composers, frequently collaborating with the Spanish pianist Alicia de la Rocha. Here's a good example of that, the Rapsodia Sinfónica by Joaquín Turina, with Alicia de la Rocha at the piano and Rafael Frubeck de Burgos leading the London Philharmonic Orchestra.

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And we heard it here on the Classical Tones program, which presents classical music with a Latin connection from the studios of KBBF in Santa Rosa, California. 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The Italian composer Ruggiero Leoncavallo was something of a one-hit wonder. While he wrote lots of music, his opera Pagliacci, written in 1892, is by far his most popular work. But the work we'll hear tonight is much less well-known. It's called La Nuit de Mai, May Night in French, and it's based on a poem by the same name by Alfred Musset. The poem consists of a conversation between a poet and his muse. The music has 12 sections, alternating between the muse and the poet. The poet's words are sung, but the muse speaks solely through the orchestra. The poet on this recording is the great Spanish tenor Plácido Domingo with the Orquestra del Teatro Comunale de Bologna under the baton of Alberto Veronese.

0: orchestra del Teatro Comunale di Bologna, dirigido por Alberto Veronesi. 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
1: 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I want to thank you for tuning into Classical Tones, the classical music show from the studios of KBBF. We're here every week with 2 hours of the best music and musicians from Spain and Latin America. 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
3: 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This is Cafe Chill.
4: That's right. You were tuned in to Cafe Chill with your host, Seth, here once again, and as always, enjoying some fantastic sounds for you to sit back and hang out and relax to. A lot of different styles coming your way in this hour of the show as well. Everything from a little bit of a trip-hop sound to sort of that mid-2010s vaporwave. And even something a little bit more ambient. We do have some Susumu Yokota in the mix, who I have been re-falling in love with over the last few years. A little bit of that Yuutsu sound as well. And some sort of chillwave vibes from Car Culture and Physical Therapy. So all of that and so much more coming your way. You're hanging out at Cafe Chill.

0: 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This is Cafe Chill.
1: Yes, you are tuned in to Cafe Chill as we venture through many different styles of instrumental electronic sounds here. Sounds for studies, sounds for just sitting back and reading. Some sounds for watering your indoor plants too. Maybe even a few to calm down your beloved pets. I know a few of you have put the show on because a couple of your pets seem to really enjoy it, which makes me happy. Every now and then, one of my cats will come in while I'm doing the show and just hang out with me, sleep either on my lap or next to me, preferably next to me. While I'm doing this, it's a lot less of a hassle when I can move around freely and spin around as I need to do every now and then without freaking the cat out, cat scratching me, anything like that. And what's even better is they're usually pretty quiet when I'm on mic. There's been a couple episodes where I had to edit out some meows in the back. All right, let's get this rolling with a little bit of Susumu Yokota with the song Tobiyume. My name is Seth and you're hanging out here at Cafe Chill.

0: This is Cafe Chill. Chill. Chill. Chill. Chill.
1: Cafe Chill. Coming out of those sounds of artist She's Not Real with the single Crystal Pains, released back in 2018, a little bit of a dramatic sound, and one that I do definitely relate to, kind of that 80s vibe, but in a completely different way from the standard synthwave and outrun feeling. This is very much this very film grainy night,
2: yeah,
1: dramatic driving scene. That's how I have it in my head. If any of you have ever seen the show Garth Marenghi's Dark Place, and you know Matt Berry's song One Track Lover, and you watch the clip of that, the video of that, I'm getting the vibes of that, but a little bit more serious, you know, a bit less goofy, but it's really just the film style of a lot of that, and it's playing so clearly in my head. Two songs back, a little bit of Yuutsu with the song Slow, originally released in 2017 and then featured on Yuutsu's self-titled album. A bit of Astro Pilot back there with the song Tenderness, that is the revisited version, re-released in 2023. And then we started that set off with some Susumu Yokota with the song Tobiume. You can find that on the 2000 album Sakura, but it has, of course, gotten its remaster. It's been really cool seeing a lot of influence from Susumu Yokota coming back up, especially if you're into Lucene at all. There's a bit of a mention there. I've been playing quite a bit of their music over the last couple of years on this show again. Again, finding old stuff from my old hard drives and then bringing it forward. It feels really cool to go back and hear a lot of the influences of my own once again. Alright, I'm gonna go ahead and bring a little bit of that trip-hop sound your way. Some Vanilla with the song Arrow. You're hanging out at Cafe Chill.

0: This is Cafe Chill.
1: Cafe Chill. You just heard the sounds of artist Rum Tum, an artist that I have followed for many, many years now, ever since first discovering his music. Teamed up with Monster Rally back in the day for a full collaborative album. And I was stoked when Rum Tum came back around 2020 or 2021. Well, we've had a lot of new music from Rum Tum since then. That was the song Silence of Snow off of the 2026 single titled Off Script. A bit of a change up in Rum Tum's sound. Rum Tum did sign with Tropic Tone at this point, which was very, very cool to see. I'm always stoked when I see artists that I always considered, you know, smaller indie artists and that kind of thing, pulling in a little bit larger of a following, especially after some of these West Coast tours that both Rum Tum and Monster Rally had done in 2026. Yeah. Two songs back, Some Ground Is Lava, that is all one word, the song Endless Voyage, title track to the 2017 release. Artist Chillin, C-I-A-L-Y-N, the song Secret Garden, that is the remix, a remix of Chillin's own song off of the album Decennium. Emancipator with a now classic, Dodo, that was over 6 years ago now, which is crazy, off of the album Mountain of Memory. And we started that set off with a bit of Vanilla, taking us back to 2015, the song Arrow from the album Origin. Definitely the album that more people that I know started picking up on Vanilla's music, which was really cool to see at the time, and I hope that we continue to get some more music from Vanilla. Sometimes it's nice. You gotta take a break, make people miss your music, make people want it, and then come back full swing. My name's Seth, and you are hanging out here at Cafe Chill. I got some car culture and physical therapy coming your way. Enjoy.

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1: Coming out of a little bit of an energy spike there with Square Pusher, the song Midi Sans Frontieres, released back in 2020 from the Lamental EP. A little bit of Sora back there with the song Revans, R-E-V-A-N-S. Some Space Ghost, title track to the October 2016 release Back From Reality. And a little bit of that chill wave sound, Car Culture and Physical Therapy. The song is titled Rest Here from the EP Is Love Knowing, released back in 2025. Thank you so, so very much for tuning into Cafe Chill and hanging out with us here. The show is produced by myself, Seth, and our executive producer is Richard J. Dalton. 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Stay well. And please, keep your ears out for more Cafe Chill.

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1: Here's your Curry Coast weather outlook from KCIWLP and the National Weather Service. Sunny today with some fog and a high near 61. Gusty northwest winds. Tonight, partly cloudy with a low around 54. Gusty winds from the north will decrease this evening. Tomorrow, sunny with a high near 61. North winds increasing in the afternoon and becoming gusty. 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I'm Pete Lutz.
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0: Now Matt the Cat's gonna show you what was on the juke in the back.
1: Hey there, Hep Cats and Crazy Kittens, I'm Matt the Cat, where it's at, back on the scene with my record machine, hitting you with the racks and stacks of shellacks, as we feature another full hour of 1940s and 50s rhythm and blues. This is the juke in the back, the soul that came before rock and roll. And this week's show is dedicated to one of rock and roll's true innovators, Ike Turner. Much has been said about the late, great Ike Turner, and a lot of times his negative legacy outweighs his positive contributions to rhythm and blues and rock and roll. He was proficient on both the piano and especially the guitar. An extremely influential guitar player from the heart of the blues, the Mississippi Delta. Isaiah Turner was born in Clarksdale, Mississippi on November 5, 1931. His mother, Beatrice Cushenberry, was a seamstress. His father, Luster Turner, was a Baptist minister. Ike always said that he witnessed his father getting beaten by a white mob when he was very young. He would die 3 years later. Some say from those injuries, others say from an industrial accident. Either way, Ike had lost his father, and his mother soon remarried to a guy named Philip Reeves, who didn't get along well with Ike. Ike's interest in music sprouted when he was 8 years old and began hanging out at local radio station WROX. Soon he was a DJ, spinning blues records and learning boogie-woogie piano from the great Pine Top Perkins. In high school, Ike joined a large local dance band called the Top Hatters. He played piano for them, and eventually the Top Hatters broke off into two groups, a group that wanted to continue playing big band jazz and Ike's group, a rhythm and blues combo. This is where the Kings of Rhythm were born, a group name that Ike would use on and off for the rest of his career. The Kings of Rhythm played juke joints and backed up blues greats like Sonny Boy Williamson, Howlin' Wolf, Little Walter, Elmore James, Muddy Waters, and Charlie Booker. It's around this time that Ike Turner met B.B. King. B.B. was so impressed with Ike's performance, he talked him into going to Memphis and looking up Sam Phillips at the Memphis Recording Service. B.B. had just signed a major contract with L.A.-based RPM Records, and Ike was interested in picking up the same type of deal. As the Kings of Rhythm made their way to Memphis, Tennessee, they consisted of Jackie Brenston on baritone saxophone and vocals, Raymond Hill on tenor sax, Willie Kizart on guitar, Willie Sims on drums, and the great Ike Turner on piano. A lot's been said through the years about the writing of Rocket 88. Jackie Brenston claims to have written it, Ike Turner claims to have written it, the rest of the guys claim to have written it, but let's just say it was written along the way. It was obviously based on Jimmy Ligon's 1948 record Cadillac Boogie, and sounds nearly identical with different lyrics. Of course, both songs are about a car. What really made Rocket 88 stand out sonically was Willie's distorted guitar. And as the story goes, while they were unloading the instruments in Memphis, the cone in Willie's guitar amp got cut. They didn't have the money to change the cone, so they just went with that distorted guitar sound. Either way, the record stood out and became what some claim to be the first rock and roll record. It was recorded on March 3rd, 1951, and released on Chess Records in April. See, Sam Phillips at the Memphis Recording Service recorded it and then sold the masters up to Chess in Chicago. This song is a piece of not just rhythm and blues history, not just rock and roll history, it's a part of American history. Here's the great Rocket 88. And as the label read, it's by Jackie Brenston and his Delta Cats. But we know it's by this week's feature, Ike Turner and the Kings of Rhythm.

good of my mighty rocket. It was really great. I'm a real gone dad and I'm really straight. Real gone dad and I travel day and night. With my real gone rocket, I know everything's alright. When you see my rocket come pulling in, don't ask me where I'm going, just wonder where I've been.

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That's my rocket pulling out, that's all she wrote. I'm long gone, baby, know the reason why. I'm long gone, baby, no time to say goodbye.

Ike Turner and the Kings of Rhythm as Jackie Brenston and his Delta Cats with their follow-up to their number one smash, Rocket 88. That's Real Gone Rocket, which didn't do anything on the charts, but I love Ike's boogie-woogie style on that record. Soon after the release of Rocket 88, the Kings of Rhythm split with Ike Turner and Jackie Brenston because they just didn't see any money from their number one smash. Ike soon complained that Jackie had gotten a big head and he split with him. So then Ike moved to West Memphis, Arkansas and set up shop as talent scout for LA-based record label owners, the Bahari Brothers. They owned Modern, RPM, and Flare Records. And since Ike didn't have the Kings of Rhythm anymore, he became a session player. And it's Ike Turner playing the piano on this great B.B. King record, released on RPM in 1952. Here's You Know I Love You, and listen closely for Ike's piano. I'm Matt the Cat, and we're featuring the great Ike Turner, one of early rhythm and blues' greatest innovators, this week on The Juke in the Back. Now.

0: Howlin' Wolf's debut smash from late 1951, released on Chess Records, it would chart as high as number 4 in early 1952. That's Ike Turner playing that very memorable piano part. How many more years?
1: Oh, mercy!
0: Yes, Ike is a session musician during this part of his life, but he's itching to get his band back together. Let's jump up to 1954. Ike has switched instruments. He taught himself how to play guitar, and man, would he change the way the guitar was played in modern music. Here he is with another guitar great, playing alongside Elmore James. Odie Payne is on drums on this one, too. It's classic. Released on Flair Records in 1954, listen to Ike's guitar style on this one. Here's Elmore James with Show Nuff I Do. I'm Matt the Cat, and we're featuring Ike Turner this week on The Juke in the Back, the soul that came before rock and roll.

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0: Dennis Binder, a blues cat from Rosedale, Mississippi, that got his training in Chicago and then ended up back in Mississippi by the mid-1950s, hooking up with Ike Turner, who had just recently reassembled the Kings of Rhythm. Willie Sims was back on drums. He had Bobby Fields and Eugene Fox both playing tenor saxophone. Jesse Knight Jr. was on bass, and of course Ike Turner on that rolling piano. I Miss You So was released on Modern Records. See, in 1952, Ike had sort of split with the Bahari Brothers and gone back to Memphis to work for Sam Phillips. He backed up such great Sun artists as Billy the Kid Emerson, Little Milton, The Prison Airs, and many, many more. But now it's 1954, Ike is back with the Bahari Brothers, and he's gotten the Kings of Rhythm back together again. However, that wouldn't last long. In late 54, he briefly hooked up with Jerry Lieber and Mike Stoller out in L.A. They had just formed their own Spark Records. And they released Ike's latest incarnation of the Kings of Rhythm, this time fronted by Eugene Fox, the tenor sax player, who went under the name The Sly Fox. Oh, by the way, with Eugene Fox on vocal, Raymond Hill, the great tenor sax player from back in the Rocket 88 days, was back in the Kings of Rhythm. This song, Who Do Say, was recorded in April 1954 in Clarksdale, Mississippi. It was released in December on Spark Records. Here's The Sly Fox, backed up by the Kings of Rhythm with Who Do Say. I'm Matt the Cat, and we're digging the great influential Ike Turner on this week's Juke in the Back, 1940s and 50s Rhythm and Blues.
1: Now something's going on that I can't sense. My baby leave home, nobody knows where she went. I hate to do it, but I guess I may. I'm going to do what the hoodoo say. Get some of your hair and boil it in a pot. Take some of your clothes, tie them in a knot. Put them in a snuff can, bury them under the steps.

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That's young Hank, she's a real loving Mama, keep up on myself.

Ike Turner's playing a slick guitar part on that record. The record read Willie King and the Ike Turner Band. Willie King is actually Billy Gales, a cat originally from Missouri. He made a name for himself playing drums behind Robert Nighthawk and Earl Hooker in Cairo, Illinois. He then joined up with saxophonist Raymond Hill in Clarksdale, Mississippi. Before he knew it, Billy Gales was in the Kings of Rhythm. That tune, Peg Leg Woman, which was released on Vita Records in 1956, features Eddie Jones and Raymond Hill on saxophone. Eugene Washington is playing drums, and Fred Sample is on piano because Ike Turner is on guitar. Billy Gales would remain in the Kings of Rhythm for quite some time and is considered by some to be Ike Turner's greatest vocalist. They soon got a deal with Federal Records out of Cincinnati and recorded this blues classic, I'm Tore Up, which Federal released in 1956, as Billy Gales with Ike Turner's Rhythm Rockers. Plant your ears on this one, baby. Here's I'm Tore Up on the Juke in the Back.

Oh man, that is some ear-opening blues. Can you believe that was recorded in Ike Turner's home in East St. Louis, Missouri in 1958, but not actually released until 1965 when it came out on the Royal American label. By 65, it was released under Ike Turner's name. Tommy Hodge is singing that gut-wrenching vocal. And catch this, Jackie Brenston is back in the band playing Barry Sax. Woo! So now this week's feature, Ike Turner, is set up in St. Louis, Missouri. He's got the Kings of Rhythm back together again, and man, are they tight. And Ike is quite the taskmaster. He fines his musicians for playing the wrong note or showing up late. He has yet to touch drugs, and he expects his band to remain drug-free as well. While in St. Louis, a game-changing event happens in the life of Ike Turner. He's playing at the Club Manhattan, where he meets two sisters, Eileen and Anna Mae Bullock. Anna Mae got so into the Kings of Rhythm that she persuaded Ike Turner to let her sing during one of the group's intermissions. He was so impressed by the 17-year-old that he signed her up as a backup singer for the group. As I'm sure you know, Anna Mae Bullock would become Tina Turner. The first recording she appeared on was a song called Box Top. It's a very catchy tune. It was first issued on the Toontown label in 1958. The Toontown label read Ike Turner, Carlson Oliver, and Little Ann. When Cobra Records re-released it, the label read Ike Turner's Kings of Rhythm. So listen closely for Tina Turner singing background vocals as Little Ann. Here's Ike Turner, this week's feature on the Juke in the Back, with the highly infectious Box Top.

Now it's time for the Great 78, where we take a thick piece of shellac and hearken back to a time when 78 RPM records were king. This week we're featuring influential guitarist, composer, producer, Ike Turner. He recorded this song in Clayton, Missouri in August of 1959. It was released under the name Icky Renrut, which is essentially Ike Turner backwards. He used a pseudonym because he was still technically under contract with Sun Records. This great instrumental, Ho Ho, features some amazing Ike Turner guitar acrobatics, and it was released on Bill Stevens' record label, Stevens Records. Stevens was such a fan of Ike Turner that he started his own record label, but it didn't last long. Here's this week's Great 78, Icky Renrut with Ho Ho.

Man, those are some fine Ike Turner guitar riffs. That song's called Matchbox and features Tommy Hodge on lead vocal. Eddie Jones and Carlson Oliver are playing the saxes, Fred Samples on piano, Willie Dixon's on bass, and Odie Payne is on drums. It was recorded in early 1959 at Cobra Studios in Chicago, but it remained unreleased until the 1980s. What a tune. I'm Matt the Cat, and we're featuring the legendary Ike Turner on this week's Juke in the Back, your weekly source for 1940s and 50s rhythm and blues. Up next is an early Otis Rush record released on Cobra in 1958. Chess Records' own Willie Dixon, who played bass on that last number, is producing and playing bass on this one. The great Little Brother Montgomery is on piano, Jackie Brenston and Harold Ashby are on saxes, and Billy Gales, who we heard sing and lead a couple of records ago on I'm Tore Up, is playing drums on this one. Stevie Ray Vaughan would name his band Double Trouble after the title of this song. And it's believed that it's Ike Turner playing the guitar licks throughout this entire record and not Otis Rush. Here's a true blues classic that's become a standard. Otis Rush and his band with Double Trouble as we feature Ike Turner this week on the Juke in the Back.

you can make it if you try. Yes, some of this generation is millionaires. It's hard for me to keep decent clothes to wear.

0: featuring Jimmy Thomas on lead vocals. That's Ike Turner going under the pseudonym Icky Renrut. Released on Stevens Records in 1959, you see, Ike was still under contract with Sun Records, so he couldn't put the record out under his real name. Bill Stevens was a fan of the Kings of Rhythm in St. Louis, and with money from his father, decided to start his own record label, but it lasted less than a year. Still, that's a catchy number I usually can't get out of my head. Hey, hey. As you can hear by listening to this week's program, even though Ike sort of remained under the radar during the 1950s, he was a major musical force. Not only was it him and his band who were responsible for what some consider to be the first rock and roll record in Rocket 88 back in 1951, but he played behind and shaped the sound of cats like Billy the Kid Emerson, Little Milton, B.B. King, Billy Gales, Otis Rush, Elmore James, and the list goes on and on. We touched on Anna Bullock's part in all of this a few songs ago when we heard Matchbox. There are many stories about how the two got together. Some say that Ike let her live at his house while she had the baby of another guy in his band. That's true, but musically they didn't really get together until 1960. See, Ike wrote a song called Fool in Love, and he had Anna Mae Bullock lay down the scratch track for the demo. Sent the demo off to Sue Records in New York. Juggy Murray, the head of Sue Records, dug it so much, he wanted to release it as it was, as the demo. Even though Ike had intended to go back in the studio and re-record it with a guy singing the lead. Right at the same time, Raymond Hill, remember him? He played sax for Ike on and off throughout the 50s. He was trying to persuade Anna Mae Bullock to go with him and join his band. Ike turned the tables when he offered to give her full credit on the record as Tina Turner, a name he just gave her. She agreed, probably seeing this record had legs. And that's how it started. Sue Records released Fool in Love in 1960, and it rose to number 2 on the rhythm and blues lists. Ike and Tina Turner would record for numerous labels throughout the 1960s and become one of the top acts in America. Ike and Tina Turner were inducted into the Rock and Roll Hall of Fame in 1991, while Ike was incidentally serving a prison term. Isaiah Luster Turner died at age 76 on December 12th, 2007. I'm Matt the Cat. Remember, soul, it's a feeling. And you'll get that feeling each week when you tune in to your source for 1940s and 50s rhythm and blues right here on The Juke in the Back. And let's go out with a bang. Here's Ike and Tina Turner and their big number 2 smash from 1960, Fool in Love. I'll catch y'all on the flip side next week. Goodbye, everybody.
1: Oh, there's something on my mind. Won't somebody please, please.

0: 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Thanks for dropping by. 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For more information, please visit jukeintheback.org. I'm Miss Rosie. See you next time on the Juke in the Back.
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2: Here's your Curry Coast weather outlook from KCIWLP and the National Weather Service. Sunny today with some fog and a high near 61. Gusty northwest winds. Tonight, partly cloudy with a low around 54. Gusty winds from the north will decrease this evening. Tomorrow, sunny with a high near 61. North winds increasing in the afternoon and becoming gusty. Now that you're up to date with the weather, stick around a while and enjoy KCIWLP, community radio for the Curry Coast. 100.7, Brookings, Oregon. I'm Pete Lutz.
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6: 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Coming up next.
7: The Beatles are great, Harvey Edmund says so. Hey, the Beatles are great. They're great.
8: I love them. I don't care what anybody thinks. I love the Beatles for them, and I'll always love them. Even when I'm 105 and an old grandmother, I'll love them. And Paul McCartney, if you are listening, Adrian from Brooklyn loves you with all her heart.
9: 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I mean, I have to move around. I can't stand still. 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
1: I got

0: Elvis from 1957 with Mean Woman Blues. It was featured in Elvis's second movie, Loving You. It was the famous juke joint scene. Elvis sings the song and afterwards gets in a fight with a guy. And of course, Elvis beats the guy up.
1: Thank you very much.
0: Before that, we started the show off with the Beatles from 1965 with I've Just Seen a Face, a song written by Paul McCartney. It has a rather country feel to it. In the UK, you could find it on the Beatles' Help album. In the USA, it was the first track on the Beatles' Rubber Soul album. Why were the albums different back in those days?
2: Thank you very much.
0: My name is Steve Chelmsford. I'd like to welcome you to another episode of The Mop Tops and The King, an hour of Beatles and Elvis music with some fun surprises in between. Today's episode is number 769, and I hope you enjoy today's show. Let's return to the year 1965. Here are the Beatles with a song written by John, Paul, and Ringo. What goes on?

0: Elvis from October of 1962 with Return to Sender. It hit number one in the UK, number two in the USA for 5 consecutive weeks. It was kept out of the number one spot by the Four Seasons' Big Girls Don't Cry. Return to Sender was featured in Elvis's movie Girls, Girls, Girls, co-starring the beautiful Stella Stevens. My name is Steve Chelmsford. 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
1: My theory is that when it comes to important subjects, there's only 2 ways a person can answer. Which way they choose tells you who that person is. For instance, there's only 2 kinds of people in the world. Beatles people and Elvis people. Now, Beatles people can like Elvis and Elvis people can like Beatles, but nobody likes them both equally. Somewhere, you have to make a choice, and that choice tells you who you are.
0: It is a very interesting theory, but most of you know, by now, that I like Elvis and the Beatles equally. I really do.
2: Thank you. They're beautiful.
0: It's time now for some 3 degrees separation of Elvis and the Beatles. Today's subject, the Byrds. In 1965, many people considered the Byrds the American Beatles. The Byrds had a great influence on the Beatles, especially with their folk rock sound. Here are the Byrds from October of 1965 with Turn, Turn, Turn.

a new love. I hope that he's doing fine. Heard you told him that you love him till the end of time. Hang loose. That's the same thing that you told him.

steps right on. That's not even a watch, it's a bracelet. Slips right on. See how fun it is?

0: Thank you very much, ladies and gentlemen. Thank you. I'd like to tell you something, if I could. It's always been said that a person cannot return to their hometowns, but you have disproven that theory completely, and you really made it worthwhile.
1: Elvis recorded live on stage in Memphis at the Mid-South Coliseum on March 20th, 1974. He was covering Willie Nelson with Funny How Time Slips Away. The album, titled Elvis Recorded Live on Stage in Memphis, hit number one on the Cashbox Country Album chart. It was also the last live album released during Elvis's lifetime. 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My name is Steve Chelmsford. If you would like more information about the show, you could always check out our website, themoptopsandtheking.com. We also have an email address. 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And we'd love to hear from you. It's time now to venture across the Atlantic Ocean to visit with our very dear friend in the north of England, Mr. Derek Shelmerdine, with this week's Beatles Unraveled.
2: Welcome to another Beatles Unraveled. I'm Derek Shelmerdine, author of the book Rock and Roll Unraveled. Greetings from Harrogate in the north of England. All four Beatles had solo movie projects. Paul was first in a joint project with producer George Martin. They wrote the music for The Family Way, released in December 66. In October 67, John appeared as Private Gripweed in the World War II-based How I Won the War, directed by Richard Lester, who directed Hard Day's Night and Help. John released a single, How I Won the War, as his movie character, Musketeer Gripwood and the Third Troop. Then George, with the soundtrack for the movie Wonderwall in May 68. Now the Remo 4 were part of his band, a very popular Merseybeat group who never quite managed to find national success. Ringo was the last solo Beatle to make his film appearance with Peter Sellers in The Magic Christian in December 1969. Lots more stories on my website, rockandrollunravel.com. And back to you, Steve, and your fabulous Mop Tops and the King Show.

0: Solo Beatle, Paul McCartney from 1973 with the title track, the theme song to the James Bond movie Live and Let Die. Paul almost won an Academy Award for Best Song, but he finished behind, what was her name? Barbara Streisand, that's it.
1: Thank you very much.
0: You're listening to The Mop Tops and The King. My name is Steve Chelmsford. Here's Elvis from 1963 with Bossa Nova Baby.

0: Hi, this is Patricia from Cape Cod, and you're listening to my little brother, Steve Chelmsford, on the Mop Tops and the King.
1: I got blisters on my fingers!
2: I first met the Beatles in 1962. I was on a tour with Little Richard and Sam Cooke, and on the show was a lot of English groups, the Beatles, Jerry and the Pacemakers, and between the shows, you know, like when they were on, I used to come out in the wings and watch them all the time, you know, and we became really close. And then a couple of years later, when I was on tour with Ray Charles, George Harrison was in the audience, and so the next day I called and he said, come on over, you know, and see the fellas. And I went over to Apple, and there they were, you know. Everybody, you know, was pitching in with ideas and trying different things. And they just let me play whatever I wanted to play, and that made it nice.

0: One of my favorite tracks from Elvis from 1977, It's Easy for You, written by Andrew Lloyd Webber and Tim Rice. It was the final track from Elvis's final album, Moody Blue. The LP hit number 3 on the Billboard 200, the chart position being greatly affected by Elvis's death on August 16th, 1977. Before that, we heard from the Beatles live on Top of the Roof in downtown London on January 30th, 1969 with One After 909 featuring Billy Preston on keyboards. My name is Steve Chelmsford. 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
1: Hi, I'm John.
2: Hi, I'm Paul. Hi, I'm George.
3: And I'm Ringo, and we're the Cavan Beatles, directly from
2: Liverpool. Oh. You're listening to the Mop Tops and the King with Steve Chelmsford.
3: Yay!
2: What was that? Woo. Nice one, Stevie.

I'd like to tell you, please, ladies and gentlemen, I'd like to tell you that on Thanksgiving Day, I think that our new picture is to be released, and also we'll be back with Mr. Ed Sullivan in January. I'd like to thank all the millions of wonderful people that are watching in tonight, friends, and I'd like to say this, until we meet you again, may God bless you as he's blessed me. Thank you very much.

Elvis, recorded on September 10th, 1954, while he was at Sun Records in Memphis, with Just Because. The track would not be released until March of 1956 on Elvis's debut album, released on his new record label, RCA Victor. Before that, we heard from the Beatles with The Ballad of John and Yoko from May of 1969. The song detailed the events surrounding the marriage of John and Yoko. The single hit number one in the UK, number eight on Billboard's Hot 100. My name is Steve Chelmsford. 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

Hello, this is Olivia, and I'm a big fan of the Mop Tops and the King with Steve Chelmsford.

0: Former Beatle John Lennon from October of 1971 with Imagine. Many fans consider it John's signature song. It hit number 3 on the Hot 100. Many years later, Yoko Ono's name was added as a songwriter. You're listening to The Mop Tops and The King. My name is Steve Chelmsford. Can I have a drum roll, please? It's now time for a very special MTK announcement. Recently, my mother celebrated her 96th birthday, and I had an opportunity to sit down with Mom and talk about things. My mother grew up on a farm in upstate New York, a small town called Deposit. She was born in 1930. Here's some of our conversation with my mother on the occasion of her historic 96th birthday.
1: Mom, happy 96th birthday.
2: Thank you, Stephen.
1: What is your secret to reaching 96?
2: Oh, I can't say it on the air.
1: No, go ahead. We won't tell anybody. How does it feel to be 96?
2: Great.
1: Did you ever think you would live this long?
2: No.
1: What did you like most about growing up in Deposit, New York, on the farm?
2: Well, it wasn't just the farm. The school was close. I always participated in all the sports. And at one time, I used to milk 5 cows before I went to school.
1: Wow, that's impressive. You were also the prom queen.
2: That was exciting. We went to Quagga Lake and had a big dance.
1: Did you wear a crown on your head?
2: Oh, yeah. Flowers and all that.
1: Nice. And who was the prom king?
2: The star of the basketball team.
1: Oh, yeah. What was his name?
2: Dick Thomas.
1: Oh. Who was your boyfriend at the time?
2: Cecil Brzee.
1: Was he a good-looking guy?
2: Yeah, he was.
1: Yeah.
2: He should have been the prom king.
1: Yeah. But he got the shaft.
2: No, they lost the votes, and they voted again, and all the guys figured they'd put him in.
1: That's too bad.
2: It is.
1: You were a cheerleader for Deposit High School. Did you do cartwheels and gymnastics like that?
2: Cartwheels.
1: Nice.
2: Yeah.
1: What were some of the cheers that you would do?
2: Heedy high, heedy ho, come on team, let's go.
1: Nice. What's another cheer that you did? Do you remember?
2: Yeah, DEPOSIT, Deposit.
1: All right.
2: Team or something like that.
1: We're here with Nancy and little Stephen. Nancy, would you like to say a few words?
3: Happy birthday, Betty.
2: Thank you, Nancy.
3: It's great that you're still here at 96. That's quite the accomplishment.
2: Yeah. I know.
3: Yeah.
2: It's still good, as long as it stays good.
1: Stephen, would you like to say a few words to Grandma?
4: Happy birthday, Grandma. You are the best grandma.
2: Oh, thank you.
1: As you know, you're being recorded for the Mop Tops and the King Radio Show.
2: Yes, I know that.
1: Who do you like better, Elvis or the Beatles?
2: I like Elvis.
1: Okay. Do you think he was a better singer than all the Beatles combined?
2: Yes.
1: Yeah, I can't say that because I say I like Elvis and the Beatles equally. Do you have a favorite Elvis song that I can play for you?
2: I guess that Love Me Tender.
1: Oh, that's a good one.
2: Yeah.
1: All right, so Mom, happy 96th birthday. You're the world's greatest mother. We all love you. Would you like to say something to the MTK audience before we say goodbye?
2: Oh, it's nice being on your show.
1: Oh, thank
2: you. I enjoy it, listening to it.
1: Would you say the Mop Tops and the King is the greatest show in the world?
2: Oh, yeah, definitely.
1: Yeah.

0: For My Mother, Love Me Tender from Elvis. Released in September of 1956, it spent 5 weeks at number one in the fall of 56. It would also be the title track to Elvis's first movie.
1: Thank you very much.
0: My name is Steve Chelmsford. I'd like to thank you very much for joining me today on The Mop Tops and The King. I hope you've enjoyed today's show. Once again, thank you to my mother for coming on the show. Happy 96th birthday. Also, special thanks to Derek Shelmerdine and all the stations that carry the show. Thank you very much. But most of all, thank you. We'll see you next week. Bye-bye.

0: everybody. I'm Dusty Bender.
1: Thanks, Mo.
2: I'd like to say thank you on behalf of the group and ourselves, and I hope we pass the audition.
3: Elvis has left the building. Thank you and good night.
4: Hey, Ringo, brother, is that you? Oh, that's me, Elvis. How have you been, my friend? Man, I've been just great. I just finished the last episode of The Mop Tops and the King.
5: For the KCIW Newsroom, Newsbreak. The City of Brookings held an open house on August 31st to present findings from research, as well as from a recent survey sent to community members in the Brookings Harbor area. The survey was a housing needs analysis circulated in July. It was a short, anonymous survey that asked local citizens a series of questions about their housing status, as well as their thoughts on what sort of housing is needed in our area. The open house was a small meeting for folks to be able to see the results, get more information, and speak directly with the folks that conducted the survey, the consulting group Green Top Planning Development and Research.
6: It's a housing needs analysis. The City of Brookings was really forward-thinking and wanted to go out and get an assessment of exactly what's here, what needs to be here in the future, and how do we get there.
5: That was Nikki Hart Brinkley, one half of Green Top Planning, along with her husband, Matt Brinkley, both of whom spoke with me at the open house.
7: So the research that we've done for this particular study looks at the demographic factors, economic factors that affect housing demand in particular communities, in this case, the City of Brookings, and throughout its entire urban growth boundary.
5: An urban growth boundary, or UGB, is a line designated on maps that shows the boundary of where a town or city expects to grow over a 20-year period. For Brookings, the UGB stretches from just north of Lone Ranch Parkway down to about McVeigh Lane south of town. The Brookings UGB is 7,740 acres, but only 704 of those acres are available for residential development, and only 58% of those are within the city limits.
7: We're basically trying to answer two questions. The first question is, how much

0: housing will be needed over the next 20 years and at some other points during that 20-year planning period, and then how much housing land will be needed to accommodate all of those dwelling units.
1: During the open house, Greentop had a slideshow presentation that outlined the results of their research. Brookings is experiencing steady but slow population growth, and that projection is expected to continue over the next 20 years.
0: In the UGB itself, it is forecasted to add another 932 residents in the UGB.
1: With an increase in population, of course, comes a need for additional housing.
0: And they have forecasted that there will need to be a little over 1,900 new homes in the UGB over the next 20 years.
1: The annual average listing prices for homes have nearly doubled since 2015 to $516,000 in 2025. In addition, the median gross rent in Brookings is $1,415, and 39% of renters are paying more than 30% of their income to rent. While the Brookings city limits has enough room to accommodate all the low and high density housing needs, like small family homes and apartment complexes respectively, for example, 88 acres of medium density housing will need to be developed in parts of the UGB that are currently unincorporated.
0: A lot of this development would have to occur in Lone Ranch. Lone Ranch is the last really large tract of land that could be developed for housing in the city of Brookings.
1: City Manager Tim Rundle was at the open house, and he spoke to me about one of the city's ideas for increasing housing development in Brookings, providing exemptions for typical fees such as system development charges, or SDCs, also called impact fees, for building homes.
2: So every time you want to build a house, you have to pay certain impact fees for water, sewer, those type of things. And so we're looking at, with the council, possibly doing some exemptions primarily for multifamily housing. Because in order for a multifamily housing unit to go up, you think about it, if they have 12 units, they have to pay 12 times that many system development charges.
1: Tim cited developers' need to bring in building crews from larger, more metropolitan areas as a reason for development costs being high. These fee exemptions could help incentivize developers to build here in our community. With something as significant as housing in our community, there will certainly be more discussion and planning happening in the future, and you can expect more reporting from KCIW on this issue. For KCIW News, I'm Jason Liddell.
3: Here's your Curry Coast weather outlook from KCIWLP and the National Weather Service. Sunny today with some fog and a high near 61. Gusty northwest winds. Tonight, partly cloudy with a low around 54. Gusty winds from the north will decrease this evening. Tomorrow, sunny with a high near 61. North winds increasing in the afternoon and becoming gusty. 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I'm Pete Lutz.

0: Hello again, and welcome to Stardust. This is your host, Shirley Hyatt, and today I'm bringing you a very special hour of songs composed by a couple of outstanding Brookings Harbor residents. The words were written by Carl Sandstrom, who's here in the studio with me, and Gil Kirk added the melodies for what would become the basis for a musical that has yet to be performed. I stepped into the middle of this to help write the script for Summer Love, a story about Charlie, an unhappy outsider who comes to Brookings Harbor to fall in love with a local girl, or maybe it was a mermaid. Anyway, and Bud, a local songwriter and surfer who befriends Charlie. So, Carl's here to talk about his part in this venture. Hi, Carl.
1: Hi, Shirley. How are you doing today?
0: I'm really happy to have you here.
1: I'm happy to be here also. I think it's kind of a neat idea.
0: Yeah. Tell us about how you came to Brookings.
1: Well, it was mainly by chance. I'd lived in San Diego all my life, and I was looking for a small town to live in. And I stopped over for a day, and I just been here for about 11 years now.
0: Uh-huh.
1: I like everything about this area, the mountains and trees, the rivers, the ocean, and the waves.
0: And everything inspired you to write poetry?
1: Well, not at first, but yes, after a while it did, yeah.
0: Well, you told me that you decided to take a writing class, and then you just discovered that prose was not your thing, that poetry was more your line.
1: Yes, that's true. I saw a little ad in the paper about a writing class, Write Your Memoirs class. It was taking place in Crescent City Library. So I went down there for an evening and kind of got involved, and they give you prompts to read or write about for the following week. But for some reason, I just never could get into prose. And I just would write an open sentence and kind of put them together, and I called it poetry. Maybe somebody else didn't, but I thought it was kind of cool.
0: Well, I think it's very cool, and I remember meeting you. I don't know whether this is the truth or not, but it seems like it started at Smuggler's Cove way back when, before it became Sebastian's, and now it's called the Bistro. But I know that I have a memory of sitting at a table having dinner with you, and you would get a little notebook out of your pocket and put it on the table and jot a few things down, and that's how we started talking, I think.
1: Yes, that probably was, because I know you're interested in writing also. And they suggested that we keep a piece of paper and a pen with us at all times.
0: Oh.
1: You never know when an idea might hit you. And that is a good idea. It was a pleasure. I used to go down to Smugglers because it was a non-smoking bar, but also because of Gil. I thought he was a very accomplished musician, and he put a lot of feeling into his music as he played.
0: Well, that was a long time ago, Carl, and as we say, a lot of water has gone over the dam. But you were telling me, I think, that you were inspired to write Brookings Harbor Woman, and you gave that poetry to Gil and asked him if he could set it to music, and he did.
1: I was quite surprised. yes, I did ask him if he accepted poetry from other people. And he said, well, I'll read it for you, you know. And I said, fine, I'll give you a poem about a woman or about a ballad that involves a man and a woman and falling in and out of love and things like that. So he actually took it, and a few months later he says, do you want to hear the song? I went, of course.
0: And I think everybody should hear this song, so I'm going to play it. This is called Brookings Harbor Woman.

blood drifting along the bay. She was a summer sunshine mixed with a little

Carl, I have to say, finding a way to take these songs, your poetry and Gil's music, and trying to weave them into a story was something of a challenge, and I remember making a few stabs at it. And then when you wrote The Mermaid, and Gil added his beautiful music to that, I really wanted to make the play all about the mysterious mermaid. But what happened to that idea? I don't know. We never got there. But still, Charlie, who was supposed to meet the mermaid, did meet a pretty girl. And then you wrote, well, you wrote this first, and then we decided that Charlie had met this pretty woman. So next up, we're going to hear Pretty Girl Sunshine.

0: She takes your heart away.
1: You are listening to Gil Kirk playing the keyboard and singing the songs that were set to music, the poems that were set to music by him. And I've got Carl Sandstrom here in the studio, and we're talking about how his poetry ended up being set to music, and the intention was to tell a story around all of these songs and get it into play form. And it was a pretty difficult task, and we never quite got there, did we?
2: Not yet.
1: Not yet. Okay, but backing up a little bit, Carl, I remember you telling me about this character, Charlie, riding a motorbike up the coastal highway to Brookings, and I remember it just cracked me up, and I laughed about it. I thought, how silly. But you went on to say, well, it could have been anything, right? It could have been a bike. It could have been anything that he rode to get here, right?
2: Yes, I kind of think it's a rite of passage in Oregon that youth ride down the coast of the 101.
1: Okay. Well, if we had ever done this play, this is the song that was to have been the opener, the one about Charlie coming to town on whatever vehicle. We started out with a motor scooter, and then it went to a bicycle, and then it went to a Jaguar. I don't know how he got here. But
2: I think we had a good time laughing.
1: Yeah, we had a good time about that. Anyway, that's the creative process at work, and I think it's just tons of fun. So now I'm going to play, again, Gil playing the keyboard and singing the words that he set to music called Riding the Redwood Highway.

0: Okay, well, Carl, tell me, I have an odd recollection about how this next poem got together. It's called "What's a Man to Do?" Do you remember do you remember the story behind that?
1: Well, there has to be conflict in a play, and between a
0: Exactly.
1: man and a woman, of
0: Yep.
1: course. And this is sung by Charlie, and he's frustrated with his girlfriend. And he just doesn't know how to get the point across of how much he loves her.
0: Oh, really?
1: Yeah.
0: Yeah. Okay. I don't remember that was the point of it, but maybe it is. Maybe I should listen to the lyric again here. I think it seems to me that
1: Surprise.
0: people do have a problem with communication. Anyway, you're right. Excuse me. We do have to have some conflict. So here we go with what's a man to do?

0: I really like that.
1: Good. I do
0: it's
1: too.
0: A good song. Well, we're going to go to an entirely different song here. But first, I want to say this is Stardust on KCIW. And this is Shirley Hyatt. And today I'm interviewing my friend Carl Sandstrom, who everybody knows is a poet. And he put some of his poetry into music. Well, Gil Kirk put it into music. So today I'm playing the songs that Gil wrote the music and Carl wrote the words. And Carl, which character did you think was going to be singing this next one? This is Love Song. I think this is a beautiful song.
1: I envision it as the young couple. And he just absolutely is in love with her.
0: Well, now, are you saying the young couple, Bud and Amy, or Charlie and Anne? These are characters, of course, that
1: I'm
0: are
1: thinking
0: just
1: more
0: in our
1: of
0: heads,
1: Charlie
0: yeah.
1: and Anne.
0: Charlie but and Anne.
1: All these songs can be interchanged depending
0: yeah.
1: upon the scene. But Charlie is trying to really convince Anne that he means something to her.
0: Okay, well, I think that she's crazy if she doesn't take him seriously. This is a beautiful song. It's just called The Love Song.

0: Well, we just heard the love song, and now, Carl, I've got another one of those conflict songs coming up, One-Sided Love. Who are we have singing this one now?
1: Well, I think this is Bud and Amy.
0: This is Bud, okay.
1: Yeah, he's definitely upset that she's painted a surfboard of his.
0: Oh, that's right, and, yeah.
1: With flowers.
0: Yeah, so. too sissy for him, right?
1: Yes.
0: Yeah, well, let's talk for just a second about the original people that you saw, this Bud character. He's a local musician and surfer, right?
1: Yes, he is. He's lives in a small flat, I guess, or housing, and he works for his Amy's father, who owns a snack shack.
0: That's right. I remember and that now.
1: So
0: yeah, the snack shack.
1: He takes care of the grounds and does the cleanup work and spends most of the day surfing.
0: Yeah. But he's got a really good girlfriend, and we're gonna play one coming up in a minute where he sings about what a great gal she is, and she's from Oregon. So
1: That's true.
0: Remember that?
1: Yes.
0: Okay.
1: Yes.
0: Well, that's gonna be coming up. So right now we have another conflict song. And this one is One-Sided Love. And the way I vision that is that both the characters, the male characters, are talking about how difficult it is when you're just in love with somebody and you're not sure whether they're there with you. So, right?
1: I think that is how it was written. Both men are upset right now and trying to get through. Things don't happen the way you want them.
0: Oh, my goodness. Just like True Life, right?
1: Just about.
0: Okay, well, let's hear this. It's going to be One-Sided Love.

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0: Well, we just listened to One-Sided Love, and Carl, I know you wrote a poem. You were saying earlier that you thought when you were writing, you just had in mind that it was poetry, but you wrote this poem that Gil set to music, and it was about the mermaid, and we never got a recording of the mermaid music, but I would like you, please, to read that poem, The Mermaid, if you don't mind.
1: Great. I'd be happy to. This is called Mermaid. Out past the waves of the ocean tides, past the sunset's end, a mermaid swims. And as the mermaid with a golden braid quietly sings of a time that never ends, as softly she plays and softly she sings of sailing ships in true held rings. And just like the bow in my lady's hair, bright colors to show love is there. Bright colors to hold a heart that cares, to untie the days bound by strings. As softly she plays and softly she sings of a golden kiss and quiet dreams.
0: Aw, that's so nice. Thank you very much. We are going to continue now with another song that this is about the character Bud, who's really frustrated with his music, right?
1: Well, yes. We have to have frustration in a play.
0: Yeah, we do.
1: And excitement and everything else.
0: So he really wants to be a music star, and I think that your words on this... I think it works really well. So let's hear him complaining to himself. He's singing it to himself, right?
1: Yes, sure.
0: Okay, so this is not somebody else telling him. Well, he's singing this to himself. This is called Rock and Roll Star.

0: star.
1: Okay, well, I'm talking to Carl Sandstrom. This is Shirley Hyatt, and you are listening to KCIW, and this is my Stardust show. I'm looking at my little script that I wrote here to help us along with this, and I've got Message in the Fire as a song that I'd like to play next. Now, what's that about, Carl? Do you remember what you were thinking about writing Message in the Fire?
2: Well, this is a beach party, and the couples are sitting down, they're watching the fire, and one of them starts suggesting that, you know, one time you could tell, people told fortunes by reading sticks or the way the sparks flew, and that's what the story's about, the song's about.
1: Okay. Well, I don't think you ever told me that before, but I think that's really nifty. So we're going to have, I think Charlie maybe was the one who was meant to be singing that. Anybody could have been singing it, right?
2: Sure.
1: But
2: I think it's Charlie and Anne this time.
1: Yeah.
2: This is where they're starting to actually become a couple.
1: Oh, okay. Very good. Well, let's get that queued up here to play.

0: Well, I really like that one too. It's lovely.
1: Well, thank you.
0: Okay, tell me about Oregon Girl. I remember thinking we ought to have a T-shirt made up with this song on it or something for the Oregon Girl. She should be everywhere.
1: That's probably true. That's Bud's song, of course, and he's singing about his love for Amy. He's just met her, and he goes, "Oh, that's my Oregon girl."
0: That's my Oregon girl. Well, she certainly is. She sounds like she needs to have a song written about her, right?
1: I think so.
0: Okay, well, let's do it. This is going to be Oregon Girl.

0: I want to thank my special guest today, Carl Sandstrom, for coming in and talking to me about the words that he wrote, the poetry that was given, that he gave to Gil, and Gil Kirk turned it into songs, and eventually it was supposed to gather all of these things up and put them together into a play, a musical. And I've got just another song to play here that sort of culminates with Charlie saying, oh, well, you know, maybe it was just another summer love. But in the meantime, is there anything else that I've left out here, Carl, that you want to talk about? Because this is your work. I'm happy to have you here to talk about your creative process and how you thought this stuff up and gave it to Gil to put into music.
1: Yes, we just tried to write poetry that, Gil and I, and songs that would fit into a play, a musical. And we tried to develop the musical to have some good times and some not so good times. And it was just A Summer Love is, of course, about the breakup. You just have to have a breakup.
0: Of course.
1: You know, and then do they get back together? Well, you don't know. But this is a song.
0: And, you know, this recording that I have of Gil playing the keyboard and singing, this was really meant to give to the different characters so that they would learn those songs and then they would, you know, sing them in their own key and it would be the characters singing these various songs that belong to them. So what you're hearing, though, is just the original music of Gil's taking those words and setting them up. And, you know, that is how all of the music that became popular, the music that I play on this show that I call standards, generally speaking, those were not standalone songs. They came from the musicals that were appearing on Broadway, and then a song or two or maybe several of them would become popular and be recorded by other stars, and that's how they made their way into the world as things that would be important, and people would record them over and over again. I wonder if we'll get anybody else to want to sing these songs. What do you think?
1: Well, hope so. I think it'd be wonderful. I'm always amazed that Gil is capable of doing this.
0: Yes.
1: I think he's kind of a one in a 50-year person, that he can take poetry and put it to measures and notes and make it flow as a song.
0: Yes, yes. It's a real talent. And I remember speaking to him about that, and he said that he really found a groove in writing this music to go with your songs, that it was something he really enjoyed doing and was glad to have all of this poetry of yours, and it kept him inspired, and obviously he was, because he was able to come up with all the music that goes with his stuff. So I want to play It Was Just a Summer Love. This is another one of those that I really, really like from what you and Gil came up with. So here we go.

0: Okay, you know, Carl, we left out a song earlier that I think we ought to play. And this is one that I think Bud sings it about his girlfriend, Amy, just to explain how wonderful she is at one point in time before they have their problem.
1: Sure.
0: So, yes. Amy, tell us again about who Amy is in this whole scheme of things.
1: Well, she's the daughter of the owner of the Snack Shack that has met Bud and is thrilled by Bud's ability to play music and be a surfer. That's her style. She loves to paint, and she paints flowers and things like that on murals. Amy is a makeup song. Bud is trying to get to Amy and say, this is how much I really care about you. And so
0: okay.
1: That is what the song
0: is
1: about.
0: It's another beautiful love song, right?
1: Yes.
0: All right. This is a song about Amy.

0: Well, Carl, I've got just one more song here, and we were talking while that one was playing about how all of the poetry that you wrote sprang from your original song that you gave to Gil, which was the Brookings Harbor Woman.
1: Yes, it was. She was the first song. And then I think the second song was Riding the Redwood Highway. And then we started thinking about, well, why ride the Redwood Highway? So we came up with an idea. Let's have a whole story about this. So each song was written for a character or something that was happening in the play.
0: And so at the very end of all of this, if I remember correctly, everything turned out very happily, and they had a big party down at the port. Is that right?
1: Yes. So that was the end of the summer party.
0: Yes, the end is okay. Let's wind up this music today, and I'm so happy to have had you here, Carl. I've been looking forward to this.
1: Well, thank you.
0: So this is called the Brookings Harbor Sound. Is that right?
1: Yes, it is.
0: Okay. Yeah.

I want to thank Carl Sandstrom for coming in today and play his wonderful lyrics that Gil Kirk wrote the music for. And so this is Shirley Hyatt for Stardust. Until next time, I'm signing off.

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1: Here's your Curry Coast weather outlook from KCIWLP and the National Weather Service. Sunny today with some fog and a high near 61. Gusty northwest winds. Tonight, partly cloudy with a low around 54. Gusty winds from the north will decrease this evening. Tomorrow, sunny with a high near 61. North winds increasing in the afternoon and becoming gusty. 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I'm Pete Lutz.
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0: Recorded June 8th, 1977 at the Winterland in San Francisco. That is from the official release, Winterland, June 1977, the complete recordings. And coming up here on the official tapes, we are going to hear something from another box set titled Winterland 1973, complete recordings. In San Francisco, they've got two Grateful Dead exhibits. One of them is Forever Grateful, a landmark exhibition that pays tribute to the timeless legacy of the Grateful Dead.
1: We've got places where people can just like hang out and, you know, sit in a chair and, you know, and we've got the music coming through the wall of sound. And, you know, there's a little placard that tells you what you're listening to, which show. And you can just hang out and listen to music if you want. I mean, it's kind of, you know, so the feedback's been pretty positive. And there's a lot of people who come in and, you know, they see shows that they've been to. The Hate Street show is mostly 65 to 95, you know, whereas the Hall of Flowers is going to bring it up to date a little bit. And the show in Golden Gate Park opens Labor Day weekend and will be up until, I believe, October 25. So there's about 3 weeks or something like that where the two shows will overlap.
0: That's Ben Marks talking about Forever Grateful, which is at Hate Street Art Center in San Francisco. It closes on September 20th. Golden Gate Park, the other exhibit at San Francisco's Hall of Flowers, opens Labor Day weekend and ends October 25th.
1: We have sort of ephemera case where, you know, the matchbook isn't open, but there were, when Wake of the Flood came out, there were Wake of the Flood matches, you know, and on the inside it says ignore alien orders. And I'm not sure quite what that means, but somebody probably knows. And we've got a whole wall just devoted to Grateful Dead and Round Records, and including we've got, you know, like one of those record store promo posters for Round Records with all the stuff. So, you know, we tried to play up that part of the history. We've got a ticket from the last show in October of 74 when, you know, a lot of people thought the band was not going on a hiatus but might not play again. And so on the tickets, they were stenciled the last one. So we've got one of those. We've got a check to PG&E signed by Phil Lesh and Bill Kreutzmann, you know, from 710 Ashbury, you know, paying the electric bill. And then I guess you would get your checks back in the mail and you would like put them somewhere. So we have a lot of really terrific, you know, examples of ephemera. We've got a Lithuanian basketball, Olympic basketball jersey that was once owned by Bill Walton.
0: Ben Marks talking about the two Grateful Dead exhibits in San Francisco. Forever Grateful, a landmark exhibition that pays tribute to the timeless legacy of the Grateful Dead, featuring an unparalleled collection of artwork, instruments, and memorabilia. The exhibit invites you to explore three decades of the band's groundbreaking history. Forever Grateful is at San Francisco's Hate Street Art Center. It closes September 20th. The other exhibit, Forever Grateful, Golden Gate Park. That offers you a multi-sensory deep dive into the Grateful Dead with iconic objects, installation art, contemplative experiential moments, and unexpected visual surprises, including a puppetry to performers that recall the wonder of a Grateful Dead show itself. Golden Gate Park is at San Francisco's Hall of Flowers. It opens Labor Day weekend and ends on October 25th. Ben Marks talking a little bit more about the exhibits and what you can expect at Forever Grateful and Forever Grateful Golden Gate Park.
1: We have, right now, we have a painting by Bill Walker. It's the cover of Anthem of the Sun. And so we have the original painting for that. We also have the original paintings for the front and back cover of Live Dead from 69. And those were painted by Bob Thomas, who was living with Owsley at the time. And Owsley's nickname for, you know, anyone whose head's been under a rock was Bear. And so we borrowed from Roni Stanley, Bob Thomas's original sketch for the front cover. And where the kind of female figure is coming out of a coffin, on the side of the coffin, it says R-I-B-S. And when I asked what that meant, I was told it meant rest in Bear's sound. So I think it's really fitting that we've got a kind of a big tribute to the Dead's interest in audio technology, not for technology's sake, but so you can hear the music, right? So the idea of having a recording, as in the case of Live Dead, where there's not a lot of distortion, and a concert that you could go to, in the case of Wall of Sound, where you and I could be out in the crowd and we could have a conversation if we wanted while the music was playing, because we're not fighting with the distortion. We're only hearing the music that the musicians are intending. So we're trying to pay tribute to that in this exhibition in particular.
0: This is The Official Tapes. It's a Grateful Dead radio program where we explore the official releases from the Grateful Dead's vault. I'm Corey. You can get more of the interview that we conducted with Ben Marks over at our website, officialtapes.com. Just go to the soundboards page, and that's where you can find all the interviews that we have conducted at officialtapes.com. We kicked off the program with a recording that was released on a box set titled Winterland 1977, The Complete Recordings. That was released in 2009. And also this year before, in 2008, the Grateful Dead released another box set titled Winterland 1973, Complete Recordings. And let's get into that. This is from 1111, turning it up to 11 here on The Official Tapes.

0: recorded November 11th, 1973 at the Winterland. That is To Lay Me Down. You can find that on a box set. Winterland 1973 Complete Recordings, which came out in 2008. We kicked off the program with something from the Winterland June 1977 Complete Recordings box set, which came out the year after the 73 box set came out in 2009 from Winterland shows in San Francisco. And we've been doing a deep dive on San Francisco. They got two Grateful Dead exhibits. One is Forever Grateful, landmark exhibition that pays tribute to the timeless legacy of the Grateful Dead. The other one is Forever Grateful, Golden Gate Park, which offers you a multi-sensory deep dive into the Grateful Dead. Forever Grateful is at Haight Street Arts Center, closes September 20th. Golden Gate Park exhibit is at San Francisco's Hall of Flowers. It opens Labor Day weekend and ends on October 25th. Ben Marks with more about the two exhibits.
1: Lots of people had input. I mean, I worked a lot with Dennis McNally and Susanna Millman, and got their feedback and input on a lot of choices that were made. People like Jay Blakesburg and another fellow colleague at Haight Street, Renee DiCosio, she was also really instrumental in, guiding the look. Our director had some ideas. And then, board members had ideas about pieces that they either knew of or were in their collections, or, some people were loaning us pieces and they said, God, there's this amazing West Lang drawing from 1990 that you just gotta see. And so that's in the show. And, so it was kind of a collective effort. And one of our board members, he's collected a lot of Jerry Garcia original art, not the prints, but like actual original art. And we have three, we did a Garcia art show a year and a half or so ago. And we've borrowed three pieces from this board member for this show. And it turns out that this guy also has Garcia's BMW. So I call him up and say, hey, what are the chances? And he said, really good. I'll drive it down. But that was just very organic. I mean, he showed it to me one time a while ago when I was up at his place, picking out the pieces we were going to borrow for the Garcia art.

0: And the exhibition that will be in Golden Gate Park is kind of a little more experiential. There's going to be a room that you can go in and experience a liquid light show. There's going to be a area, kind of a memorial area, as I understand it, to various band members. The Further Bus, not seen in San Francisco since 1969, is we took great trouble to get it from the Kesey Farm down to San Francisco. It arrived in the middle of the night last week, and that will be kind of a centerpiece of the exhibition and all its rusty glory. Further came about, me and a colleague went up in February, I guess, and talked with Steph and Zane Kesey about the possibility. And at first, Zane kind of assumed that we wanted the newer bus because it's in better shape and you could potentially drive it all the way and the paint's really good. And I said, no, we want the old, we want the old broken down thing. And he was like, oh, nobody's ever asked to, borrow that before. And it took some convincing to, make them feel like we were going to transport it carefully and that we were going to treat it carefully. And the Keezys have been just amazing. They've been really good. They were really, it was above and beyond for them to trust us as much as they have. I mean, it must be like letting a child go, right? Off to camp or something. But we're going to take, after the exhibition closes at the end of October, the Further Down the Road Foundation and the Haight Street Art Center are going to, kind of just kick around some ideas. What does restoration even mean for something that looked different over the course of half a dozen or whatever years? It just begs the question, what's the right thing to do? And I don't think anyone's entertaining the idea to like make it run. I don't think that's kind of the focus. But maybe by the time we end up, maybe somebody will suggest we put an electric engine in it. And I mean, who knows? I mean, right now I'm pretty sure there's no bad ideas. And the whole point of the Further Bus is to try to draw attention to this amazing piece of our cultural and countercultural history that we're all trying to raise money. The Further Down the Road Foundation and the Haight Street Art Center are collaborating to try to raise money to restore it. And the wonderful thing about that is that what do you restore it to? 64, 65, 66, 69, when it left Woodstock. I mean, it was different the whole time. And we're also going to have Jerry Garcia's BMW there, the last Beamer that he owned. And there's a stage, and there's going to be live music and presentations and just all kinds of stuff.
1: You can get the full interview that we conducted with Ben Marks over at our website, officialtapes.com. Just go to the soundboards page. Ben Marks talking about Forever Grateful and Forever Grateful Golden Gate Park, two exhibits that are taking place in San Francisco. Forever Grateful, it closes on September 20th, and the Golden Gate Park exhibit closes on October 25th. We've been hearing from Winterland shows, and coming up here on the official tapes, we're going to take a visit to Fillmore West in San Francisco.
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0: Good night, folks. 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
1: Jerry Garcia, Bob Weir, Bill Kreutzmann, Mickey Hart, Phil Lesh, Ron McKernan, Tom Constantin. That is The Grateful Dead, recorded December 21st, 1969 at the Fillmore West in San Francisco. That was from a one-set show. We heard Good Lovin' going into drums into the other one and then finishing off the show with a segue into Cumberland Blues. The one set show started off with Smokestack Lightning going into New Speedway Boogie into Mama Tried, which just kind of has a question mark to it because it's not on the release. It's not on the official release. And there's really no recording of Mama Tried, but supposedly the band performed Mama Tried and then it went back into, this show continued with Dire Wolf, Mason's Children, China Cat Sunflower, into I Know You Rider, into Black Peter. And then we get some more question marks. These next three songs were not on the official release and questionable whether or not it was recorded at all, but Not Fade Away, Uncle John's Band, High Time. But then we did get the recordings that you just heard, Good Lovin' going into drums, into the other one, into Cumberland Blues. And that was officially released on Dave's Picks Volume 6, the bonus disc that came out in 2013. This is The Official Tapes. This is a Grateful Dead radio program where we explore the official releases from the Grateful Dead's vault.
2: KCIW reminds you that September is National Disaster Preparedness Month. So how prepared are you for the next disaster? They come in all shapes and sizes, from wildfires to flooding, earthquakes to tsunamis, hurricanes to tornadoes, and oftentimes they'll hit without a lot of warning. So do you have a plan in place? Well, Cascadia Strong Radio

0: Radio has some tips. Imagine you're at home when the room suddenly begins to shake. Dishes rattle, a picture falls from the wall, the floor moves beneath your feet. What do you do? Remember this. Drop, cover, hold on. Drop to your hands and knees before the shaking knocks you down. Cover your head and neck, and if possible, get underneath a sturdy table or desk. If there isn't one nearby, move away from windows and cover your head and neck with your arms, and then hold on until the shaking stops. And here's something important. Don't run outside while the building is shaking. Falling glass, bricks, trees, and power lines can make the area more dangerous. So after the shaking stops, check yourself and the people around you. Be prepared for aftershocks and expect some normal services may not be available. You don't have to predict an earthquake to prepare for one. Drop, cover, and hold on. This is Cascadia Strong Radio reminding you, preparedness begins before the disaster does.
1: Here's your Curry Coast weather outlook from KCIWLP and the National Weather Service. Sunny today with some fog and a high near 61. Gusty northwest winds. Tonight, partly cloudy with a low around 54. Gusty winds from the north will decrease this evening. Tomorrow, sunny with a high near 61. North winds increasing in the afternoon and becoming gusty. 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I'm Pete Lutz.
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Hey, I'm Doug, and this is Desert Island, the show that gives you, our listeners, a chance to play music director. 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This show is about the music. Think hard, because these are the ones you'll hear over and over from now till eternity. Desert Island, or Stuck in Traffic, this show is dedicated to your go-to music. 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Just send email to me at contact@kciw.org, and use the subject Desert Island. So let's get started with this week's set, sent in by Daniel from Crescent City. Daniel wrote to KCIW with a long list of his favorites. I picked a playlist that I hope does it for you. Daniel, this one's for your Desert Island, brother. The LA rock band Burning Sensations was founded by Tim McGovern. If that name sounds familiar, you'd know him as former guitarist of the Motels. This one was recorded in 1983, and it's called Belly of the Whale. Never made it to hit status, but I think it should have been. Try not to get up and dance.

That was Mirror in the Bathroom by The Beat. The inspiration for the song came after a couple of drinks the night before. Singer Dave Wakeling stood in front of his bathroom mirror and said, "Dave, we don't have to do this, mate. The door is locked. There's only you and me." Anyway, here's Change from Tears for Fears. And after that, how about Lenny Kravitz? I Belong to You from his fifth album entitled Five.

Jefferson Starship is a reform of Jefferson Airplane with founding members Grace Slick and Paul Kantner. Marty Balin would eventually join the San Francisco-based psychedelic rock band later and sing lead vocals. Here's Count On Me by the band.

Australian band The Church released Under the Milky Way in 1988 as part of the Starfish LP. Interesting factoid. Unable to get the drum track just right, they played a click track during the recording and later added well-known session drummer Russ Kunkel, who laid down the rhythm for the band was looking for. Here's Under the Milky Way.

That was Roxy Music. Tattered is perhaps the second most influential British band after you-know-who, the Beatles. More Than This was from their final studio album entitled Avalon, released in 1982. Here's R.E.M., South Central Rain.

Miss Me Blind was from the Color by Numbers album and also appeared again as a popular dance remix with It's a Miracle. That was Boy George and Culture Club. Here's Erasure, a little respect.

The last set started off with Walking in L.A. from the Windows album released in 1983 by the L.A. rock band Missing Persons. We also heard The Police, Hole in My Life from the Outlandos de Amor album. To record that album, the band had no money, so with a budget of £1,500 borrowed from Stewart's brother, Miles Copeland, they laid down the tracks for their debut effort. Turns out to be one of their finest. And finally, Bob Dylan, with The Times They Are A-Changin', one of my favorites. But how can just one song be a favorite when it's Dylan? Well, there you have it, friends. You and I have been listening to 100.7 KCIW, and Daniel from Crescent City, thank you for listening and sending in your playlist. 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Okay, until next time, I'm Doug, and you've been stranded on a desert island.

0: It's September 14th, and on this day in 1716, the first lighthouse to be built in what's now the United States lit up Boston Harbor, Massachusetts. It was called Boston Light, and during the Revolutionary War, it was blown up by the British. Rebuilt a few years later, Boston Light is the second oldest working lighthouse in the United States, and even though it was automated back in 1998, it's the only lighthouse still actively staffed by the United States Coast Guard. Its light flashes every 10 seconds and is visible from a distance of some 27 nautical miles. And you can visit Boston Light. 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
1: Ahoy, you lovers! 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In Chapter 3, The Apple Barrel, the ship arrives at Skeleton Island, and Jim discovers mutiny among the crew. Don't miss it. Saturday, September 19th at 8 p.m., right here on KCIW. LP.
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Welcome to Portraits in Blue and Green, a show that features the legends of jazz, both past and present. 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I'm your host, Frank Woolner, so sit back and enjoy. The jazz menu today is fine and mellow, as Lady Day would say. Songbook tunes, along with a handful of melodic vocals, make up our playlist. We open the festivities with the Harry Allen Joe Cohn Quartet playing With the Wind and the Rain in Your Hair. Allen tenor, Cohn guitar, Joel Forbes bass, and Chuck Riggs drums make up the quartet. Great trading going on near the end of the piece.

From Ella Fitzgerald's warm and tender album, The Intimate Ella on Verve, we're going to listen to I Cried For You. It's all Ella and pianist Paul Smith.

The tenor saxophone is on display with our next tune, You Brought a New Kind of Love to Me. This from the Conker Jazz album, Groovin' High. The tenor players are Scott Hamilton, Ken Poplowski, and Spike Robinson. The other members of the sextet are Howard Alden guitar, Jerry Wiggins piano, Dave Stone on bass, and Jake Hanna playing drums.

You Brought a New Kind of Love to Me featured three tenor players, Scott Hamilton, Ken Paplowski, and Spike Robinson. Ella Fitzgerald sang I Cried for You, and we began the show with a Harry Allen, Joe Cohn quartet playing With the Wind and the Rain in Your Hair. 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Ignacy Terraza is a fascinating pianist from Barcelona. His style and ideas are so unique. You might recognize his name from his work with Andrea Motis. Let's listen to what he does with Errol Garner's Misty. Manuel Alvarez is on bass, and the drummer is Oriol Bordas.

What a cool transition to vocalist trumpeter Andrea Motis singing and playing He's Funny That Way. Ignacy Terraza piano, Joseph Traver guitar, Juan Chamorro bass and tenor, and SFP drums accompany Andrea.

Lots of favorable comments about the swing group, the Hot Sardines. They're back again, this time with Jimmy McHugh and Dorothy Fields' I Can't Give You Anything But Love. Elizabeth Bourgerol is the vocalist. On violin is Encho Todorov.

Elizabeth Bergeral and the Hot Sardines just sang and played I Can't Give You Anything But Love. Prior to that, it was Andrea Motis with He's Funny That Way, and the set began with Ignacy Terraza and Misty. The show is Portraits in Blue and Green, and I'm your host, Frank Wilner. An Affair to Remember brings back thoughts of that super 1957 film starring Cary Grant and Deborah Carr. Guitarist Cal Collins and his quartet are on hand to play this. The flugelhorn of Jerry Van Blair is featured. Lou Lauschi is on bass, and Tony Sweet plays drums.

Live at Shanghai Jazz, located in Madison, New Jersey, comes pianist Marion McPartland and her trio, playing an Alec Wilder tune, Moon and Sand. Joining Marion are Rufus Reed on bass and Joe Morello playing drums. Most of you know that Marion was a terrific ambassador of jazz with her radio show, Piano Jazz.

0: I first became enamored with the tune Glad to Be Unhappy when I heard Billie Holiday sing this on her album Lady in Satin. We're going to listen to Nancy Wilson's take on this. Pianist Hank Jones and his quartet back Nancy. Gino Bertaccini plays guitar, Ron Carter is on bass, and Grady Tate plays drums.
1: Look at yourself.

You just listened to Nancy Wilson sing Glad to Be Unhappy. Moon and Sand was played by the Marion McPartland Trio, and it was the Cal Collins Quartet playing An Affair to Remember. This is the Best in Jazz on WNHN 94.7 FM. Richie Cole was quite a character, and I really enjoy his laid-back style on alto. Here he is with a terrific version of I'll Be Seeing You. He gets to stretch out on this. Jeff Lashway plays some really nice piano. The guitar player is Mark Lucas.

0: Thank you. That was Shirley Horn singing and playing He Was Too Good to Me. And it was Richie Cole with I'll Be Seeing You. Well, that's our show for today. I hope you enjoyed these tunes. Many thanks to our producer, Dick Michaud. I'm Lady Frances, suggesting that you stay cool and be mellow, and we'll see you next time on Portraits in Blue and Green. 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

Welcome. Welcome aboard the train to Skyville. Music from the Jamaicans. Tommy Cohen's group starting out with Fuel the Festive Spirit. What a good way to start tonight, our little journey through the music of Jamaica in the 60s and 70s. I'm Brian Tomczyk, your host, and we've got some great music for you. We're going to be celebrating a couple of birthdays tonight, and I thought we'd start out with one very special birthday. That is B.B. Seaton, who was the lead singer of the Gay Lads, and also his birthday. Sorry, I'm trying to click around on my computer while I'm talking, and it's not doing any good. He was born on the 3rd of September, 1944, and sadly passed on the 4th of March of 2024, just about a year and a half ago. So let's start out the show with an old chestnut from the Gay Lads, and then we will move along on the train to Skyville.

with Anzell Collins and the Hippie Boys in the background. Let's talk about what we've been playing in this first set. This particular tune, The Last Walk. It's taken off an old song called The Last Dance. We just heard Winston Mullings, a Clancy Eccles production called Why Girl. Roland Alfonso did that instrumental before that, that version of Whiter Shade of Pale. We heard a great ballad from the Wailers, I Made a Mistake. Love those early harmonies. Peter Tosh doing the baritone section. Derek and Patsy came before that with Are You Gonna Marry Me? We heard the Gay Lads with Chi-Chi Bud, and that celebrating the birthday of B.B. Seaton. And the Jamaicans opened up the show tonight with Feel the Festive Spirit. You feeling it?

Music courtesy of the dub specialist in the background. As we take another break, this is another Burning Spear track, I believe. Love of a Dub. And of course, before that, we heard Delroy Wilson with his version of the great one, great song, Stick By Me. Great one from Jackie Edwards, Who Told You So? We heard the West Indians featuring the great voice of Eric Donaldson on Caught You Red-Handed, a Lee Perry production. The Tenors came before that with Gee Whiz. And we opened the set up with The Eternals featuring Cornell Campbell on lead vocals and a song on this version called The Sun, but it later became known as Stars. Great, great, great song, classic rhythm. You recognize that rhythm track, right? We're about to roll into the last set on the train to Scaville. Sirius 70 Sounds coming up. Another one produced by Lee Scratch Perry. Queued up. Oh, you're going to love this.

0: Hello. This is headquarters, Revel's Revolution.
1: May I speak to the upsetter?
0: No, he's busy.

0: Well, we're running close to the end of the show here, so I guess I'm going to cut in and tell you what we've been hearing. Oh, it's about to go into the dub track, so how convenient. Of course, Dennis Brown. Emmanuel, God is with us. Extended version. We heard a great instrumental from Im and David before that on Studio One with Black is Black. Of course, their kind of instrumental version of Is It Because I'm Black? Big Youth did Give Praises.
1: Yeah.
0: We heard a great one from Dillinger, produced by Lee Perry, Headquarters, name of that one. A Sonia Pottinger production before that from Ken Quatty, an artist I know nothing else of. Where It's At, the name of that one. And then back to the studios of Lee Perry with Leo Graham and the Upsetters with Newsflash and the version called Flashing Echo. That's it for Train to Scoville tonight. I think we're about to go, so thanks for listening. See you next time.

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1: Here's your Curry Coast weather outlook from KCIWLP and the National Weather Service. Sunny today with some fog and a high near 61. Gusty northwest winds. Tonight, partly cloudy with a low around 54. Gusty winds from the north will decrease this evening. Tomorrow, sunny with a high near 61. North winds increasing in the afternoon and becoming gusty. 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

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I'm here to play the blues, so I'm going to do that for 1 hour. Let's start off with an oldie from 1928 by Blind Lemon Jefferson.

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probably one of the most famous and well-known early blues performer, Robert Leroy Johnson, was born on May 8, 1911, died tragically on August 16, 1938 from poisoning by a jealous husband. Was a great American blues musician and songwriter. His singing, guitar playing, and songwriting on his landmark 36 and 37 recordings influenced later generations of musicians for years. He did a song called Milk Cow Blues. Before Robert Johnson, another great early blues performer named Fury Lewis was born in 1893, and in contrast to Robert Johnson, lived a very long life, passed away in 1981. He did a song called I'm Going to Brownsville. Before that, Ragtime Henry, his real name was Henry Thomas, did a song called Honey, Won't You Give Me One More Chance. Before that, the Memphis Jug Band did Sunshine Blues. The great Charlie Patton, who was another great influence on later blues performers, did Some of These Days I'll Be Gone. From Texas, Blind Lemon Jefferson doing Long Lastin' Lovin'. Well, you're listening to the Blues Ain't Bad Radio Show. Let's get on with more blues.

Well, you treat me right. 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

All right, baby, I'm on your side. That's a song by Keb Mo. What a great performer he is to see live. It's a great personality on stage. Before that, Jimi Hendrix from the 60s, and actually he was a blues artist. He wasn't necessarily a psychedelic guitar player, but what a great guitar player he was. He did a song called Bleeding Heart. And before that, B.B. King, You're Still My Woman. Guitar Shorty, his real name was David Kearney, and actually he married Jimi Hendrix's stepsister, and he did a song called You Gave Me the Blues, Baby. And Jimi Hendrix was very impressed and enthralled with Guitar Shorty, and actually it's rumored that Guitar Shorty showed Jimi Hendrix how to use the wah-wah pedal. There you go. At the top of the set, Muddy Waters did Rock Me, and I heard the Jeff Beck Band do that many, many years ago. All right, you are listening to the Blues Ain't Bad radio show. We're getting down to it. Let's get back to the blues.

That is all for the Blues Ain't Bad radio show for this week. I hope you enjoyed the show. I certainly enjoy putting them together for you. In the background, Ronnie Earl doing a song called 25 Days. Before that, the great Kim Wilson. I got to see him in Grants Pass last year. He did She's My Baby. And the great William Clark, who passed away way too soon, along with Junior Watson, did Slow Down Baby at the top of the set. Willie Big Eyes Smith did You're Too Bad For Me. Tune in next week where the great farewell show of the Blues Ain't Bad radio show will be on. And I'm retiring, and I've had a great time putting these shows together for you all on your community radio station. 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
2: Here's your Curry Coast weather outlook from KCIWLP and the National Weather Service. Sunny today with some fog and a high near 61. Gusty northwest winds. Tonight, partly cloudy with a low around 54. Gusty winds from the north will decrease this evening. Tomorrow, sunny with a high near 61. North winds increasing in the afternoon and becoming gusty. 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

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I'm so glad that you are tuning in today. I'm a resident of Harbor, Oregon, a retired high school teacher, a recent author who published 3 books in 2 years, created an audiobook right here in this KCIW studio, and with friend and film producer Michael Gorse, created a short film called Wowzer. Mike and I are so excited that it was selected at the LA Indie Short Film Festival, and we are gearing up for the Wild Rivers Film Festival, August 13th to the 16th, right here in Brookings. Truly, wowzer. But most of all, I love life and love being the producer and host of this high-energy, joyously free Radio Gadio show, so named by my friends Will and Viv. This show talks about LGBTQ plus stories and tips, along with religion, church, faith, spirituality,

0: and joy. Simply said, the purpose of the show is to share, radiate, and spread abundant joy and freedom. Hence the title, Joyously Free. In this Radio Gaydio broadcast, just as in my everyday life, there is no hate speech, no hate behaviors, and no bullying. It will be blasted with the three C's, courage, confidence, and collaboration. Together, let's sparkle, let's seek understanding. Let's think out of the box or no boxes at all. Let's be open-minded as an open parachute. And one way we do that, Carol and I did our daily greeting every day for 40 years with a salutation. I'll say it's a brand new day, and if you could please respond with, it's never been lived before. Okay, listeners, here we go. It's a brand new day.
1: It's never been lived before.
0: Yes. Oh, boy. Oh, boy. You're in for a treat, everybody. Hang on to your hats. Yes. Our special guest is just sitting just a few feet away from me, and I am so jazzed. Okay. Let me continue on. Let's start with our prayer. We always start with our prayer. Let's open our hearts, ask the divine to shine light on our community and our world. I excitedly believe in hope, in the power of the spiritual, and that Jesus, God, Spirit, whatever name you put on a higher being, is always with me and always with you. So be not afraid or troubled, saddened or depressed. That joy and peace is an internal expression of love and harmony. It's within you. It's already there. Just let it out. So let's center ourselves. Calmly, slowly, take a deep breath in with the good and exhale out with any doubt. Again, breathe in through your nose with hope and exhale out from your mouth with fear. The last one, calmly take a big deep breath in with joy and out with worry, anxiety, or despair. In the name of a Mother Earth, a Creator God, a Jesus, a Holy Spirit, we say, hi, love, hi, light, hi. Thank you for bringing us alive and well this beautiful day. Well, with that greeting, today's going to be a little bit different. Instead of a quote that I read or a Bible scripture, I've just been thinking of prayers. Prayers, prayers, prayers. A simple conversation with whomever you believe in. Whatever higher power, whatever universe, whatever love or light. And prayers mean that conversation where you say your prayers, your thoughts, your opinions, your wants, your needs, your struggles, your ambitions, your hopes, your dreams. You say all of that, and then you listen. You spend some time in quiet time, meditative or not, just staring into nowhere, just closing your eyes. But a prayer time is a conversation between you and that higher being. So today I'm offering up my family, my nephews, my nieces, my loved ones, my beautiful siblings, my found family, my friends that are struggling with employment, my friends that are struggling in relationship. Lord, I give you all of their requests, all of their anxieties right now. I ask, Lord, that you give us all peace for our world. There's so many issues around the world, Lord. Just please keep each one of us safe and always calling upon you to find that internal peace, knowing that life will be everlasting if we only believe. Lord God, thank you for that. Thank you for taking care of us. Again, we lift up our friends and our family. Please add your own prayers throughout the day. Prayer is not like a one-time thing. You can pray anytime, all day long. That's what I sort of do, 24/7. And my biggest and best prayers are those of thanksgiving and gratitude. Thankful for my guest speaker who's here. Thank you for the radio station. Thank you for my hands that work, my eyes that work. Thank you for the beauty, sunshine, and the rain, and the oceans, and the rivers. Lord, thank you. In all this, we pray, amen.
1: Amen.
0: Amen. So, here we go, listeners. We are in for a treat today. I have a person that I just met literally like 5 minutes ago. Well, sort of like. I met him one more other time, but literally 5 minutes ago. His name is Dan Springen. And did I pronounce that correctly?
1: You did.
0: Yeah. Dan is from Florida. He is the executive director of the Wild Rivers Film Festival, which will be in Brookings starting next week, August 13th through the 16th. Our topic is movies. This is who Dan is, at least for a career. I'm going to find out if there's more to this story or not. But that is our topic. And Dan, welcome to Joyously Free.
1: Thank you for having me.
0: Absolutely. My pleasure. So since this is a Joyously Free radio show, when you think of joy, Dan, what does that mean in your personal life?
1: Wow. Joy. I think joy is family. It's friends. It's like a community feeling when you can be together with people that don't judge you and you can just be yourself and have fun and don't ever have to worry about being critiqued. You know, in the film industry, you get a lot of critique. There's a lot of finger pointing. It's the Hollywood system, but I think joy to me is just being happy with my family and with my friends.
0: Right on. And authentic. Yeah.
1: Authentic, yeah.
0: You don't have to worry about anything because you're not going to be judged or critiqued.
1: Correct.
0: You're accepted and loved for who you are.
1: That's right. That's
0: yes. Right. Yeah. So beautiful.
1: Yeah. And my friends are loved and cherished for who they are, you know, no matter their background, no matter their thoughts. I mean, no matter their political stance, their religious stance, doesn't matter. You know, it's about care, you know, and it's about love and it's about being understood and understanding.
0: Right on. That's beautiful. That's well said. So jumping into your life, do you have friends all around the globe? Where is some of your family?
1: Gosh, that's really interesting. So 20 years I've been involved with the Orlando Film Festival. I've been running it for 17 years in Orlando. So I've had filmmakers come in from all over the globe.
0: Oh, wow.
1: To Orlando. Like, just one quick story. I remember it was, I think it was like 20, I guess it was before COVID, so maybe 2015, 2016. And I get to work and there's a guy outside the theater. And I said, "Are you here for the festival?" He said, "Yeah." I said, "Well, come on in." So he comes in and I said, I said, "So where are you from?" He said, "India." And I said, "You came in all the way from India?" And then it was like the next person after him was a gentleman from Poland and then a couple from Thailand. And they come in because film festivals are a way for independent filmmakers to get together, network, and not only see their films on the big screen, but make connections that they'll have for the rest of their lives.
0: Wow.
1: You know, and it was really a beautiful story. So yeah, I've got friends everywhere. I've got a wonderful friend who lived out in LA for many, many years, who's coming in, Robert Mann. He was here just recently. He'll be in on the 9th to help with our workshop and be a part of the film festival.
0: Uh-huh.
1: And yeah, you know,
0: what a blessing.
1: Every corner of the planet, I've got somebody that I care about, I guess. Yeah.
0: Right on. Well, and you know, to have a friend, that means you have to be a friend. And I can tell from your personality that, oh my gosh, you put that out there right away.
1: Yeah, try and do my best.
0: You bet.
1: For sure.
0: You bet. Now, family-wise,
1: yeah.
0: Where are family living? Are they in India, Poland, Florida? Where's?
1: No, I have, so my mom, so here's a funny story. So my mother wanted to get out of Atlanta, and I said, "Well, you can come down, stay with me." And what I did is I built her a place in the garage, 600 square feet. So all my buddies tease me.
0: Uh-huh.
1: They're like, "Oh, yeah, Dan brought his mom down, stuck her in the garage." I'm telling you, this 600-foot space I built into a beautiful studio apartment for her. All stainless steel appliances, a walk-in shower with a teak seat, I built it beautiful, but my friends like to mess with me and say, you know, I stuck my mom in the garage. So Ma's now living with me, and then I have a lot of brothers and sisters from my dad's side up in Madison, Wisconsin.
0: Okay.
1: And then from my mom's side, my sister and brother and their children live in the Atlanta area.
0: Okay.
1: So there's seven of them.
0: Nice.
1: Seven siblings and like six or seven nephews, nieces and nephews.
0: Okay. Yeah.
1: And I don't get to see them as much as I'd like to, though.
0: Well,
1: I did just get to see my nephew and sister came down right before I left to come to Brookings.
0: Okay.
1: And that was a treat.
0: Okay.
1: You know, I haven't seen her in a couple of years.
0: Good.
1: And she manages a public. She's doing really well for herself.
0: Good.
1: Yeah.
0: You know, and it does. It takes time to be with family. It takes time to be with friends, you know, and I know that you are one busy guy. So let's jump into the busy life of movies.
1: Okay.
0: When did you first get involved in movies and how were you involved?
1: Yeah, I think we got to take one quick little step back before that. It started in theater. Okay. So I started as a theater kid. My mother directed theater in Lehigh Acres, Florida, at the local theater. She directed. She was also a makeup artist. But, I mean, she was a part of the theater team. So when her time came around to direct, she directed. If it, you know, was makeup, she met. And so the story was always that I was, and she acted, that I was walking the boards before I was even able to.
0: Oh.
1: Because she was pregnant with me and doing South Pacific. So that's where it all started. And my mother was a painter. My grandmother was a painter, so an artist. And so it was always kind of ingrained. And then when I moved to Fort Myers, Florida, I started doing theater in Fort Myers. As an adult, yeah. Yeah, I'm like 22, 23. Okay. I'm 56 now, but like 22, 23. And I'm doing theater, and somebody sees me and says, hey, you want to audition for a commercial for Polaroid? So this is the actual answer, you know, when did film come into your life? And it was on a Polaroid commercial on Captiva Island. You know, I haven't looked, but I bet you can still find it online or maybe somewhere. But it was for the Polaroid Captiva camera, which shot 16x9 Polaroids. So almost looked like a movie, right? Like movies 16x9.
0: Clips.
1: Yeah, mm-hmm. but no, it just shot a Polaroid, one single, and it was elongated like a rectangle. So it was a brand new product, and I was on Captiva Island, and we shot this commercial. And when we broke for lunch, I looked at the AC, the assistant camera guy, and I said, "Hey, you mind if I look through the lens?" Because he had a really long lens on it. He goes, "Yeah, come on over here." So he changed the chamois on the eyepiece because it's a it's a physical thing. You don't want to share those. So he changed it, put one on for me. And I looked through and he goes, okay, now you see that house way down there?
0: Mm-hmm.
1: I said, yeah, I see it. He then zoomed it in.
0: Okay.
1: And all of a sudden, I'm like looking at the doorknob.
0: Oh.
1: It was so far. And at the time, I was doing photography, but I had no idea like that this was even possible. And I just got the bug and ended up going to film school in Orlando at Valencia Community College.
0: Okay.
1: And I started when I was 26, got my film degree and went right to work, because I was older, I wasn't 18 going to college thinking maybe I want to do film.
0: Right.
1: It was like I had made my decision.
0: Right.
1: And I'm old enough at 26 that I was already past that. I just want to go to college and party and, whatever.
0: Now you had focus.
1: I had focus. I was sort of
0: like that Zoom.
1: I went right to work out of school and really just never stopped.
0: Wow.
1: Continued on, did a feature film out in Hollywood called Bar Hopping, which you can still find. It was produced by John Travolta and Jonathan Crane. They had a company called J&J Film Company at the time. And it had Kelly Preston. John Travolta's wife had so many stars in it. Tom Arnold, Scott Baio.
0: Oh, wow.
1: And I like walked into this like right out of, I'm thinking life's going to be like this forever now. I'm just going to be working with stars all the time. And it's not always like that, but yeah, I walked
0: stars
1: right
0: in different ways.
1: Oh, for sure.
0: Yeah.
1: But it was really, it was an interesting start to my film career. And then I had the opportunity to move to Hollywood, work with Robert Zemeckis, and work with, you know, some other talented people. But I really enjoyed Florida. I've been to L.A. a couple times. I was a little concerned about how, I hate to even say this, but there's a lot, how fake. It seemed like everybody was on, like, I better stay on at all times because it could be my big break. And, you know, you never know who you're talking to. It's a lot of pressure for the people living out there. And I'm okay under pressure, but I just like a Southern mentality and a Southern feel to the way that I live my life. And so I decided to stay in Florida, and I made a lot of movies, did a lot of TV.
0: So when you say you made a lot of movies, that means you produced, you directed, you wrote the scripts for them. Tell me all the details of what that means.
1: Yeah. So, okay. So when I say I made a movie, it could be a lot of those, right? So it starts with a script. I was a writer along with Rory Penland. And Bill Suki on a film called Deadly Species. That was my very first feature that I produced and directed. That we shot on film in 2000. Then, you know, working on scripts like The Vault and a couple of other ones, I participated in the writing, but I was doing a lot of producing at that point. And I moved through as a producer mainly. And then a couple other documentaries that I've directed, but a lot of producing, a lot of line producing. And line producing is watching the budget, like line items, right, in the budget.
0: Yep.
1: So a lot of line producing. And now I think I'm up to maybe 9 films in worldwide distribution.
0: Wow.
1: Yeah.
0: Congratulations.
1: Thanks. Yeah.
0: That's huge.
1: Yeah, it's a lot of fun. And, you know, I mean, a lot of people think that movies is just all the glitz and glam, and it's really... There's a lot of blood, sweat, and tears that go into making a movie. You know, it's not lipstick and gowns and, you know, expensive, Calvin Klein suits. And that comes later. What it takes to get a movie in the can, they call it in the can, takes a lot of blood, sweat, and tears. And you're working, especially as a producer, you're working 14 to 18 hours a day.
0: Wow.
1: In pre-production, making sure that all the pieces are in place. And then when you get into production, production on a movie is usually 12 hours a day. Now, if you think about, you got to get up, then you got to get ready, then you got to get to set. So let's call that 2 hours. So now you're at 16. Then when you finish shooting after 12 hours, you got to add an hour in for lunch. So now you've been there 13 hours plus the 2 in the morning. So right. 15. Then to get home, 16. Now you're home. Now to unwind, 17, maybe 18, 2 hours to yourself, to where you get 6 hours of sleep, and it's a constant.
0: Wow.
1: Yeah.
0: Wow.
1: And that's for everybody, not just me. That's really how our industry operates.
0: Wow, that's amazing.
1: In the feature world. In commercials, it's a little different because it's 10-hour days, but they're still long days.
0: Mm-hmm. I never understood that. That's amazing.
1: Yeah.
0: That's amazing. Almost like a doctor or a person in the medical field that you're just going.
1: Yeah, or maybe like a firefighter where it's like you're on, right? So you're on, what, 36, off 48, on 36, off 48, or however. But they're there to do the job that they're hired to do.
0: Mm-hmm.
1: And that's pretty much the way that it works in the film industry. And some guys and gals, they work even longer.
0: Mm-hmm.
1: Like, think of a location manager.
0: Mm-hmm.
1: So location manager has to be there to open the set, let the caterer in so the caterer can cook, have the coffee ready for the team to get there for breakfast. So that location manager also has to close the set.
0: Right.
1: Those, God bless them all, because they're working super long hours, and there's plenty of cases of filmmakers working extremely long hours, especially when you end up in overtime, mm-hmm. of falling asleep at the wheel. I've lost one friend to that, know a couple other who've been in accidents. Because
0: exhaustion.
1: It is. You work extremely long hours. So I always say in the morning meeting, the safety meeting, is we need to look out for each other.
0: Yeah.
1: And we have to make sure that, you know, if you see somebody and they look parched, you know, let's get them a water, especially in Florida where you can dehydrate so mm-hmm. fast.
0: Mm-hmm. Mm-hmm.
1: I feel like I'm just talking so much, but the film industry
0: is... No, that's the whole point, is for us to learn.
1: Yeah.
0: Yeah.
1: Yeah. It's a wonderful craft to be in because everything that you create lasts a lifetime.
0: Mm-hmm.
1: You know, it's like a painter, mm-hmm. you know, unless something terrible happens, that painting should have been like copied, scanned, and now there's prints of it and there's a way to see it somewhere.
0: Mm-hmm.
1: But, you know, it's your art and it lasts a lifetime. And that's really special.
0: I can relate to that with books, you know, yeah. having three books, you're putting everything into it. And I didn't think about the time when I was doing it. You're just in the mode. You're
1: sure.
0: in the creative juices of making it all happen.
1: Yeah.
0: And
1: but it'll outlive you. It'll outlive me. And hopefully people are reading it generations down the road and taking something from it and getting something from it. You know, I'm an Audible guy. Like, I should read more,
0: uh-huh.
1: but I feel like Audible, especially when the author reads the book that they wrote.
0: That's what I did for None Better. Like, I did it right here in the studio.
1: Yeah.
0: You're sitting in the...
1: I love Audible yeah. Audible books because you know the influence and the... When the certain... Like, a certain sentence is read and it means something to the author, it translates,
0: mm-hmm, mm-hmm.
1: as opposed to having somebody who's read it for you or an AI voice, which they're getting really good these days, but an AI voice reading it to you, just not the same.
0: Right, right, right, yeah. right, right. Well, and then you put the audio with the picture, which is film.
1: Yeah.
0: Pictures speak 1,000 words.
1: Sure do.
0: Yeah, I know this is going to go by so fast. What do you see as the value of the actual filming, the actual pictures?
1: So the first things first, the value of a good film starts with the story first and foremost, because you could have the greatest director, the smartest producer, the most frugal line producer, and if the screenplay is garbage, you're going to have a garbage film. It may look really pretty because you have a great cinematographer and a great production designer doing all the art department that... The quality of a movie starts with the screenplay. And if the screenplay is wonderful, no matter how it's made, if they follow that screenplay, it'll come out in the end. I don't recommend, you know, making a wonderful screenplay with people who don't know how to make movies. But if you make that with somebody who knows what they're doing, that's where the magic happens. It happens from the screenplay.
0: Awesome. That is yeah. so cool to hear, because I believe everybody has a story, and I'm just trying to get into like your life of your story yeah. to have how this has happened. It would mm-hmm. be so cool to see a film about how you did your career as a filmmaker. I just think that would be awesome. Is that one of your hopes and dreams?
1: No.
0: Okay.
1: Because there are so many people's stories that are spectacular. Mine's been a lot of fun, and I think it's great, and I have no regrets. But would I make a movie about it? No. But I'd make a movie about you.
0: And that's what Michael Gorse did.
1: Yeah.
0: Oh, my golly. It's unbelievable. Unbelievable.
1: Yeah. Yeah, and we got the festival coming up, so we'll be able to see Wowzer up on a big screen, by the way, at the Redwood. We're going to have it on Redwood 1. So that's going to be a lot of fun. We got a great festival coming up.
0: Yes. And I'm so glad you're here to make that all happen for our community yeah. and for the thousands of people that come into town. Let's pack the place, everybody. All
1: yeah,
0: you, everybody listening, pack the place, you know. And I have to tell you, I am a little nervous about being on that big screen. You know, it's like, oh, boy, you know.
1: Don't you worry.
0: Don't we worry. I love it.
1: Yeah.
0: Good, calm attitude. Dan, this has been fantastic. Just getting to know you a little bit. Everybody, come to the festival, meet Dan, and you'll see his vibrant smile, his sparkly eyes, and he's just a very calm, demeanored person, but he's got this energy that just sort of radiates around him. So please, come to the film festival. Listeners, thank you for tuning in, Southern Oregon and Northern California. Thank you for being with us on Joyously Free. We hope you've been inspired or challenged and have had enjoyed the stories and tips and hopes and loves and joys from Dan today on this Joni Lindenmeyer Joyously Free show. Let's give a big thanks to Mike Gorse on sound.
1: Woo-hoo! Thank you, Michael.
0: Tom, Candace, and Rose for making this happen. We want to thank the people that sponsor this, which is Steve Van Cleve, Sally and Todd Roy, Doris Westaby. Teamwork makes the dream work. That's the most important part. And, of course, you, the listeners, you're the most important part. It's the people that watch the movies. It's the people that tune in, that say, this is a priority for me today. I want to see this. I want to listen. I want to watch. Then I can collaborate more with everybody else later. But the bottom line is, the day's just about over on this show, so we're going to say smile big and wear bright colors. Dan, thank you from the top of my heart.
1: Thank you.

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1: Hello, this is Sally Thiebaud from the Brookings Harbor Garden Club, inviting you to our Harvest Festival plant sale. It will be held on October 3rd from 10 a.m. to 3 p.m. at the Botanical Gardens in Brookings on Highway 101 and North Bank Chetco Road. 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
5: This is Understanding Israel-Palestine, and I'm Eamon Ormseth, your host for this week's episode. Today, we're joined by Sahar Aziz. Sahar Aziz is a distinguished professor of law and Chancellor Social Justice Scholar at Rutgers Law School. Her scholarship examines the intersection of national security, race, religion, and civil rights, with a focus on the adverse impact of national security laws and policies on racial, religious, and ethnic minorities. She is the author of The Racial Muslim, When Racism Quashes Religious Freedom, and co-editor of Global Islamophobia and the Rise of Populism. She also serves as the founding director of the Center for Security, Race, and Race. Professor Aziz is the recipient of the Derek A. Bell Award from the Association of American Law Schools and was named a Middle Eastern and North African American National Security and Foreign Policy Next Generation Leader by New America in 2020 and a Soros Equality Fellow in 2021. Dr. Aziz, welcome to the show today. Thanks for joining us.
6: Thank you for inviting me. It's a pleasure to be here.
5: Of course. I just wanted to ask if there's anything you'd like to add to the bio I just read, or if you could tell us what you're working on these days in your scholarship.
6: Well, if folks are interested in reading my scholarship, I've written over 30 law review articles, focused primarily on legal issues at the intersection of civil rights and national security. And so you can find my articles at ssrn.com, which is called also Social Science Research Network, or go to my website at saharazizlaw.com. And right now I'm exploring the First Amendment implications of what is commonly now referred to as the Palestine exception, especially as it is enforced on college campuses against students, against faculty, And also in other public spaces where the First Amendment is intended to provide robust free speech and political expression rights. So stay tuned for my forthcoming book on that.
5: Excellent, excellent. Yeah, I know we've had a few guests on the show to talk about just what you just mentioned, the Palestine exception, and what the how the changing landscape of civil rights is impacting free speech in the United States. I just wanted to dive right into it and ask about Abdullah Syed's Senate campaign. We've seen a wave of Muslim American candidates win big elections around the country, from Zohran Mamdani in New York City to the other congressional candidates winning their primaries to another one out in Colorado. This campaign in Michigan, though, especially is mostly grabbing the national headlines. And recently there was a spat between J.D. Vance and Abdullah Syed. J.D. Vance said, "I'd love to go back in time and tell my papa that there is a man who claims to stand for working people who says, not only should we have Sharia law, but if you criticize it, you're a white supremacist. That's not my grandpa's Democratic Party, my friend." Now, Mr. Vance was talking about an Oklahoma effort to ban Sharia law that Abdullah Syed had commented on. So my question is, how have efforts to ban Sharia law figured into the construction of anti-Muslim racism in the U.S.?
6: Well, I think first we need to kind of put into context some of the changes that have been occurring that led to a historic electoral victory for Abdullah Syed as the Democratic nominee in the U.S. Senate race in Michigan. He's the first Muslim American to ever be a major party nominee in a federal Senate race. We've been researching this issue and its implications, essentially these changes, what some have referred to as the Muslim blue wave that began around the end of Obama's second term, which signified a notable uptick and increase in Muslim Americans just running for elected office, whether they won or not. Other than a handful of Muslim Americans who were African Americans in prior decades who had run and some had won and some had not, Muslims who had immigrated from Muslim-majority countries or whose parents or grandparents had immigrated had really not even tried to run for office and therefore had minimal representation for Muslim Americans writ large. At the Center for Security, Race, and Rights, which I direct at Rutgers Law School, we've been researching this phenomena that we call punished for participating that results in more Islamophobia in U.S. electoral politics. And what we found is that rather than being embraced, rather than being welcomed, rather than being at least recognized as, you know, normal average Americans who do what an American who believes in democracy does when they want to reform their society, improve their society, help their fellow citizens, they run for elected office and say, well, let me have a seat at the table. Let me be part of these policymaking conversations. Let me roll my sleeves up and let me do the work. And while, yes, it is part of the democratic process, acceptable part, in fact, part of why we have First Amendment protections, that people can oppose those candidates. They can critique their policies. They can challenge whether or not their proposals for policy changes make sense or improve the lives of their constituencies and so on and so forth. But what we have, thankfully, come to terms with or have agreed upon as a set of social norms in American society today is that you don't go and engage in racist and sexist and other types of explicitly discriminatory rhetoric based on a person's identity, their religious identity, their racial identity, their ethnic identity, their gender identity, as a means of attacking them. It's kind of considered below the belt, so to speak. And we have progress quite a bit where from the days when that was acceptable. And yet, that's not the case for Muslim candidates. And we're seeing that with Abdul Sayyid and also Zohran Mamdani, as well as others like Ilhan Omar, Rashida Tlaib, Keith Ellison, and other high-profile federal elected officials or those who are running for federal office, but we also have seen it at the state level, at the local level. What you're witnessing, the way in which these attacks against Abdel Sayed, the narrative, the framing. So it's not that he's being attacked is the problem. That's par for the course. You assume that risk when you enter the political ring, so to speak. But what we're seeing that's unique to Muslims is these explicitly Islamophobic and anti-Muslim narratives that peddle some really pernicious racial tropes, such as a conspiracy that they are part of an Islamic invasion and that they are secretly attempting to impose Sharia law, which translated in English is Islamic law. We're seeing narratives of gendered Islamophobia, and we're also seeing calls for political violence against or support for political violence against Muslim American candidates and elected officials. And then finally, we're seeing unsubstantiated presumptions of anti-Semitism, especially if those Muslim American candidates or elected officials defend the human rights of Palestinians or criticize Israeli state and military practices or disagree with the U.S. foreign policy that unconditionally supports Israel and completely dismisses the human rights of Palestinians. So what's happening to Abdel Sayed is not, unfortunately, unique to him, but it is demonstrating this unique acceptance and mainstreaming of identity-based attacks that if we were to replace with Jewish or Black or Latino or Asian, we, most of us, would find it abhorrent. And that person who's engaging in those racial or religiously based attacks would ruin and end their political career. But instead, what we're seeing now is that people are actually doing it on purpose. The Republicans clearly are using Sharia law as a talking point because they believe that it will earn them votes, that it will attract donations. So that leads us to the bigger question of why. Why are these explicitly Islamophobic and anti-Muslim narratives so attractive in U.S. society? Why is the Republican Party and to some extent the Democratic Party, especially on the accusations, the unsubstantiated accusations of anti-Semitism, why do they continue to peddle these racial tropes? And I think that's really what we need to understand if we want to end this problem. And I'll just note that for those who may say, well, that's too bad, but it's not my problem because I'm not Muslim. If you read history, once that type of racism and religious bigotry becomes normalized against one group, then engaging in such bigotry becomes normalized in society. And it's just a matter of time before you start seeing the mainstreaming, the return of the mainstreaming of anti-Semitic racial tropes, such as that, you know, Jews secretly control the world, or that Jews secretly control the banks, or that they're loyal to some secret foreign network, that Catholics are loyal to the Pope, but they're not loyal to the nation, that they will listen to what the Pope says before they actually adhere to the U.S. Constitution. I mean, there are so many racial tropes against religious minorities and racial minorities that were quite mainstreamed in the past. And so one advance, one point of progress, if you want to be an optimist, is that we have finally at least pushed that out of electoral politics and says, you know, if you're running against someone, you don't go there. And that's not fair game. Focus on their policies. Focus on their positions and what their platform is. Be substantive in your opposition rather than engaging in such racist narratives.
5: Yeah, I think J.D. Vance's comments are interesting because he's claiming that Abdullah Saeed says that we should have Sharia law in our country, and that if you criticize that, he's complaining basically that about being that complaining that if you criticize these efforts, then you're called a white supremacist. But he's not really engaging with the substance of Abdullah Saeed, who is saying that it's not really about an attempt to impose Sharia law. It's an attempt to, as you said, create a frame that allows certain racist attacks on American Muslims.
6: Well, I think we need to
5: yeah.
6: pause for a minute and just first ask, is there even any evidence of that?
5: Yeah.
6: I have yet to see any Muslim American run for office or win office that says, I want to impose Islamic law in a country that explicitly separates church and state, and in a country that does not have a state religion. And so that isn't even substantiated. They're using Sharia law as, it's not even dog whistle politics. It's pretty clearly an explicit reference to this conspiracy theory of an Islamic invasion. And what they're disingenuously and in very bad faith doing is trying to connect the exercise of individual religious freedom, which is protected by the U.S. Constitution, and which was an American fundamental principle that is supported by the Jewish community, the Catholic community, the Mormon community, the Protestant community, the Hindu community. Nearly every religious community supports religious freedom rights because it is what allows them in the United States to practice their faith in peace and without intervention by the state. Now, granted, there are limits, but the point is religion is private. If you want to wear your hijab, you can. If you want to pray five times a day, you can. If you want to build a mosque, you can and attend it. And the U.S. law goes even further. There are multiple statutes at the federal level and also at the state level that require institutions, whether they're schools, universities, workplaces, to accommodate reasonable requests for religious accommodation. If there is someone who is fasting, if there is someone who has a religious holiday and needs to take the day off or not attend school, if someone has to pray, however they pray, that if that does not unduly burden a business, they should be accommodated as a matter of law. So all of this is American. Religious freedom accommodations are American. And what they're arguing is that when Muslims exercise those religious freedoms, similar to Jewish Americans, again, Hindu Americans, Protestant, Catholic Americans, when they do the same thing that they do by seeking religious accommodation or by exercising their faith in the private sphere, suddenly now they're accused of trying to impose their Islamic or Muslim practices upon all society simply because they happen to be elected to office or running for political office. That is a ludicrous and offensive accusation, and one that would never be made against a Jewish American who's practicing, or a Catholic American who's practicing, or a Protestant American who's practicing and running for elected office. So I think we really just to debunk that on its face and say this has nothing to do with Sharia law. This is simply a word that is used to instill fear and to falsely accuse Muslims of this conspiracy to take over the country. And in case your audience doesn't know, the population of Muslims in America is 1%. That's it. 350 million people, and the estimate is 5 to 6 million. So 1.5% to 2%, I should say. It's very, very, very small. There is no invasion real, not even attempted. But why is this very small population getting so much attention in such a negative way, especially when it is when Muslim Americans are doing the most American act, running for elected office, playing within the political system? The explanation is that Islamophobia is deeply, deeply entrenched in American society.
5: If you're just tuning in, this is Understanding Israel-Palestine, and I'm Ayman Ormseth. Today we're speaking with Seher Aziz, a distinguished professor of law and Chancellor Social Justice Scholar at Rutgers Law School. We're discussing the role that Islamophobia is playing in American politics right now, in particular with regard to Abdullah Saeed and his campaign for a Senate seat in Michigan. Yeah, there's a curious parallel between anti-Semitism, which says there's a Jewish conspiracy to run the world, and arguments or comments people make about American Muslims, which is that there's a conspiracy of them to come into the country and take it over from the inside. But in the case of anti-Semitism, that kind of rhetoric is usually called out and criticized, whereas in the case of American Muslims, it's the headline speech for J.D. Vance when he goes to campaign for Mike Rogers in Michigan. And you've written that in the U.S., Muslims are being treated as a race, and more specifically, a suspect race, rather than as a religious minority to be protected from persecution, that as a result, targeting them is not seen as a threat to religious freedom. So my question to you is why? Why are Muslims being targeted? What interests, what U.S. interests, what corporate interests? Is there something that they're perceived as getting in the way of? Is it because of the mobilization of the American Muslim community opposing the genocide in Gaza? Why do people make the effort to treat them as a suspect race instead of just as another religious minority that deserves protection under the First Amendment?
6: Well, this paradox is what prompted me to write my book, The Racial Muslim, When Racism Quashes Religious Freedom, because it was such a glaring paradox. And oftentimes the very people, oftentimes the elected officials, high profile people, individuals who engaged in or peddle these anti-Muslim narratives that Muslims are terrorists, that they're misogynistic, that they're violent, they're anti-democracy, illiberal. They often were, and that Muslims secretly wanted to impose Sharia law. So all of these Islamophobic narratives were often peddled by politicians who were devout in their own faith, including Christian evangelicals. They all often would decry that the American secularist elite were repressing their own religious freedoms for Christian evangelicals and arguing that American society was oppressing, Christian, devout Christian people and communities. And so I thought, well, that's really odd. You clearly care deeply about religious freedom. You believe that your own has been violated, whether it's true or not. And yet you are actively engaging in rhetoric and supporting policies that clearly strip, or at least attempt to strip, Muslims of their religious freedom. How did we explain this glaring contradiction? What I believe explains it is that those who engage in these types of anti-Muslim narratives, or who peddle them and who repeat them and reinforce them, are often viewing Muslims as a racial minority, an inferior racial minority, which then is consistent with how they may view and treat African-American communities, Asian-American communities, and other racial minorities, such that they are not very sympathetic to the systemic racism that harms their communities, that they're usually opposed to any form of affirmative action or equal opportunity in employment, such that they are often opposed to any kind of policies that help increase social mobility among low-income racial minority communities, and so on and so forth. And so they are seeing Muslims the way that Americans, white elites, viewed Chinese or Japanese. They were foreigners who were here to hurt the country and they should be expelled. So you had the Chinese exclusion law in the 1880s, you had the Japanese internment in the 1950s, and 1940s. And so that then makes more sense. The anti-Muslim or Islamophobic entrenchment that we're seeing now, it is the worst in degree and scope than what we've seen in the past, but it is not the first time. So what I argue is that Muslims have been vilified in the media and in public discourse in multiple waves in the past that were directly related to an international crisis that the U.S. had. For example, when the 1979 Islamic Revolution in Iran occurred, you saw a huge wave of anti-Iranian action, rhetoric, and even policies that collectively punished Iranian-American college students. They were surveilled, they were arrested, some of them were deported, even though they had nothing to do with what happened in Iran because they were in the United States, but maybe they protested against the U.S. policy towards Iran and so on and so forth. You also saw when the Gulf War happened in 1991, you saw many Iraqi Americans or Iraqi immigrants experience surveillance, deportation, denial of immigration opportunities, and so on, and also just hate crimes and harassment. So there have always been certain points in history where the U.S. is in conflict with a Muslim-majority country, and then those who have that same heritage, that national heritage, will suffer some form of collective punishment within American society. But then the wave would ebb and flow, and then it would go dormant. And I argue that what made it much more permanent, or in fact permanent, was the 9/11 attacks combined with the lack of a global enemy once the Cold War was over. So there have been some scholars that have proposed or proffered that the Red Menace of communism and the Soviet Union as the foreign enemy that then unifies the nation to support whatever the government says out of fear that they will be destroyed by this foreign enemy, that was replaced with the Green Menace, which essentially represented Islam or the Islamic world, or more specifically, these terrorist organizations who were engaging in political violence in the name of Islam, although the majority of Muslims across the world, 1.8 billion Muslims, completely rejected Al-Qaeda and ISIS and Hamas and many of these other non-state political actors who use violence for political purposes and under the guise or under the name of their religion. So when 9/11 happened, that was perfect fit for now we have a new enemy. The global war on terror replaced the Cold War. And that's a necessary component for many governments across the world, whether democratic or authoritarian, to have some kind of foreign enemy that helps them mobilize the people to support their policies. We need more money in the defense industry. We need to bolster the legal authorities of the FBI and of prosecutors and of the military, which effectively then erodes civil liberties. We need to grant the executive branch more power and less oversight and accountability to the legislative branch or the judicial branch. And it allows those in power to galvanize more power. And so that's one of the other reasons why, or that's kind of a big factor that contributed to that. And so then when you look at how they framed it or how they then described Muslims, it was very much in racial terms. It was very much that they're terrorists. They have a secret cell. They are trying to secretly invade our country and upend our democracy. They're misogynistic. They're despotic, and so on and so forth. And many of those were also converging with Orientalist narratives that have been in existence in the West for centuries, and imported much from Europe during their colonial era, and adopted within the American, what I'll call imperialistic model, which is effectively America's desire, which is quite open by both political parties to be a world power and ideally to be the only superpower. So that was very common. But ultimately, the question is, at least at a domestic level, is why are we accusing, making all of these accusations and peddling these racial tropes against a population that there's no evidence that they're engaging in any of those activities? And simply because one or two or five or 10 or even 100 out of 6 million may commit a crime, which may or may not be related to terrorism, does not mean that all 6 million have done that. I can find many examples of white men committing all sorts of politically motivated violence that relate to their opposition to abortion, their opposition to racial equality and racial integration, their opposition.

0: is starting in September, where we will be hosting four distinguished Palestinian scholars. And then finally, if they're on social media, Rutgers CSRR, RUCSRR, and hopefully this is just the beginning of your audience's interrogation and research on these topics. And as I always tell my students and those who listen to me in public talks, is I don't want you to believe a word I say. I want you to go and do the research for yourself, be a critical thinker, be a fact checker, and learn for yourself, because one of the deficits we have right now in the United States, especially in mainstream media, is that it tends to be very one-sided, whatever side you're listening to. And so the onus is on us to read the different perspectives and come to our own conclusions using our own critical thinking skills and relying on credible facts, not conspiracies and not opinions.
1: And Dr. Aziz is also a fellow podcaster, so I encourage you to check out all the previous things she mentioned and her podcast, which is called Race and Rights, correct?
0: Yes, the Race and Rights Podcast. Thanks for that
1: Excellent.
0: shout out.
2: If you're just tuning in, this is Understanding Israel Palestine, and I'm Eamon Ormseth. Today we're speaking with Sahar Aziz, a distinguished professor of law and Chancellor Social Justice Scholar at Rutgers Law School. We're discussing the role that Islamophobia is playing in American politics right now, in particular with regard to Abdullah Saeed and his campaign for a Senate seat in Michigan.
3: Hey folks, Jacques Kepner here. 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
4: Here's your Curry Coast weather outlook from KCIWLP and the National Weather Service. Sunny today with some fog and a high near 61. Gusty northwest winds. Tonight, partly cloudy with a low around 54. Gusty winds from the north will decrease this evening. Tomorrow, sunny with a high near 61. North winds increasing in the afternoon and becoming gusty. 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I'm Pete Lutz.
5: For more than 60 years, the U.S. Agency for International Development, or USAID, provided medical care and other vital humanitarian aid to countries around the world. When the Trump administration abruptly dissolved the agency in 2025, that assistance ended, stripping tens of millions of people of basic health care and thrusting providers and their patients into an uncertain future. One of the countries most impacted has been the African country of Malawi, where foreign aid cuts have plunged the country into a health crisis.
6: Global health experts and countries are becoming aware that this is going to be a longer-term shift in the aid landscape.
5: Welcome to Big Picture Science. I'm Molly Bentley. In this, the first of a special series supported by the Pulitzer Center and in collaboration with Science Magazine, we provide an on-the-ground look at the impact of USAID defunding on health services in key spots around the globe. In this episode, we go to Malawi, where healthcare workers have created makeshift health clinics and are fighting to protect fragile gains in maternal health, and where the country is rethinking its relationship to foreign aid. This episode is Malawi, A Path Forward. It's a lively scene in the village of Katenji in central Malawi. Animals and young children are milling outside a small makeshift health clinic that provides basic care to children and women. It was here that reporter Catherine Offord began her story for Science Magazine, and where Big Picture Science joined her. It was one trip out of four planned by the magazine to key spots around the world to report on the aftermath of the USAID cuts. Catherine, thank you for joining us. Let's begin with an overview of the series. And then could you explain how your goal for this trip differs from the reporting you did about the cuts about a year ago?
6: Yes, so Science Magazine covered the USAID cuts in quite a lot of detail last year when they started in early 2025.

0: And most of our coverage at the beginning was, of course, focusing on those immediate impacts. Obviously, it's been quite a long time since those cuts were first announced. And so we really wanted to look now at how countries that were affected by the USAID cuts have been responding and adapting to those cuts. It's become clear that the US cuts are not a sort of isolated phenomenon. There have also been other cuts by countries like the United Kingdom, for example. And I think a lot of global health experts and countries are becoming aware that this is going to be a longer term shift in the aid landscape. So these new stories are really looking at that adaptation and how those things are going.
1: And your series begins, as does ours, in Malawi. And why did you decide to focus on Malawi in particular?
0: So Malawi is well known to be one of the most aid-dependent countries in the world, and that's particularly true when it comes to the health sector. So for many years now, more than half of the country's health spending has come from external donors, and USAID and the US government more generally was a really big contributor to the health sector. Malawi is a long, thin country in sub-Saharan Africa. It's got a population of around 22 million people, and one of the striking things about it is just how rural that population is. So more than 80% of people in Malawi live in these rural areas away from cities, and you can imagine that that obviously has quite a big impact on the country's health services.
1: Malawi's health infrastructure includes different kinds of health facilities. At the most basic are village health posts, which provide services like malnutrition screening and childhood vaccinations. Many communities have primary health care centers that can handle uncomplicated births and some minor surgeries. But when patients need serious medical care, they may need to travel to one of the country's district hospitals. Catherine started her journey in Katenji with a small health post, which is the result of community members stepping in to provide health care, as support from the government of Malawi has fallen short.
0: So Katenji for us was a really interesting example of a community that is trying, to some extent, build its own services where those services are lacking. So their response to that, which they started working on a couple of years ago, was to try and crowdfund their own clinic so that they would be able to have their own center where they needed it. And to us, this was an interesting example of a local group putting together a homegrown effort independently of aid. And I think this has perhaps taken on some new importance since the USAID cuts, because the USAID cuts, as well as cuts by other countries, have really illustrated the dangers of relying on external help.
1: Describe the scene as you pulled into Katenji. I believe a number of you were piled into a jeep.
0: That's right. There were about five of us in the car most of the time. So that was me, the photographer Toko, who was working with Science Magazine. And then there was also Lusayu from the NGO AMREF Health Africa that helped facilitate some of our visits in the community. And the driver, Wales, as well as Shannon from Big Picture Science.
1: Our very own Shannon Geary.
0: Katenji Health Post is just off the road that goes through the town. So it's a relatively smooth road, and then you turn off onto this little dust track and you come to a clearing where the Katenji Health Post is being built. So on the Tuesday morning when we went there, they were hosting a nutrition screening where kids are essentially checked for malnutrition. And so we arrived just before the children did, and we were sort of standing by this clinic, and you could hear these little voices from across the clearing. And suddenly from behind these houses, this group of several dozen little children between, well, under five, there's the group, so toddlers, I would say, sort of coming across from this clearing, some of them holding hands, some of them being carried by carers, and they all sort of filed into this clearing and sat down just outside the building.
1: Catherine, who is the gentleman speaking to the children?
0: His name is Feniso Sementi. He does just go by Sementi to everyone who knows him. And he's been a health worker for many, many years. I think he had been in Katenji for around 4 years. And he'd received training from NGOs such as AMREF Health Africa. So before we went into the building, Sementi gave a talk to the people who were there. And he was essentially trying to explain the importance of this kind of screening, the idea that you don't want to wait until you see some sort of problem arise necessarily. You need to go and have regular checkups so that you can detect any problems before they become serious. So Molly, even before the loss of foreign aid, people in Katenji were already struggling with getting access to medical care because the nearest government-run health facility is actually quite a long way away. So the community began crowdfunding for this health outpost around a year before the USAID cuts came in, and that was to provide healthcare services where those government services had fallen short. The building isn't complete yet, but it's already being used as a sheltered space for services like immunizations, and that actually made some of the younger children we saw hesitant to enter when we were there.
2: He's saying that they're crying because they think they're going to get jabbed with shots, but he's telling them that it's no immunization today.
3: Aww.
2: It's just screening for nutrition.
3: I see some have lollipops. I wonder if lollipops
2: incentive.
3: Are an incentive.
0: The building is very much unfinished. When you go in through the wooden door, you come into a sort of relatively large room, which doesn't currently have any paving, so the ground is sort of the same dust that you'd find outside. And off to the side, off to the left, there's a little corridor that goes to four smaller patient rooms. So these children filed into this building, and Simenti had a weighing scale set up hanging from the middle of the room, and mothers or carers would bring their children over and hang them in this cloth that's known as a chitenge, which is what they use to carry babies on their back. And so they would hang these babies or toddlers in the chitenge from these weighing scales, and Simenti would take down their weight. And then he'd take them over to a little chair where he had one of these measuring tapes known as the muak tape, which is essentially a piece of tape with multiple different colors. It's got a red, a yellow, and a green stripe, and you wrap it around the upper arm of these children, and depending on the color, you can tell whether they're malnourished or not.
4: So this one, The muak indicator shows red.
3: Got it. So not gaining enough like muscle and fat
4: yeah,
3: tissue.
4: Yeah. Which means he's not getting much food, so we need to supplement.
1: And the muak tape or the muak system, it has been used in countries for decades. So it's striking that health monitoring, in this case for the children, is relying on something that is rudimentary and many decades old.
0: Yes, I mean, the tape is certainly a sort of staple of rural health and relatively reliable way of diagnosing malnutrition quickly. So Simenti was telling us that some of the challenges they faced before they had this building related to, say, the weather. He used to provide immunizations and counseling outside under a tree in the clearing. But of course, in really hot weather, that becomes absolutely unbearable. So this was really a sort of homegrown attempt to build something physical sooner in order to have a place where they could offer health services more quickly.
4: Now we are happy because we are doing inside the structure because, you know, during the rain we cannot conduct such services. But, you know, this structure provides us privacy and also the shade. People cannot feel hot. We can do our services free and fair. Yeah.
3: And more consistently, I imagine.
4: Yes,
3: you were saying that sometimes you'd have to cancel meetings because of the rain.
4: Exactly, yeah.
0: And Simenti told me that they have raised around $12,000. So it's a long way off what they need to complete the clinic, but it's still a fair bit for a community to be able to put towards their own health center. But already people were telling us that just having this shelter where you can go and be out of the sun or the rain or whatever it is and just receive services in a cleaner space and in a place where there's a bit of privacy made a real difference already.

0: plans for Cementi's outpost were already underway when the Trump administration abruptly cut USAID funding in January 2025. One of the casualties was the Momentum Project that supported maternal and child health across 40 countries globally, including an $80 million investment in Malawi. And for years, Momentum partnered with local NGOs to provide maternal and newborn care. Then the funding was cut, and almost overnight, many of those services disappeared. Catherine told us that the health outpost in Ketanji is an example of Malawians trying to build more self-sufficiency into their healthcare system. But it also shows just how fragile healthcare remains in many parts of the country. Some communities that were relying on USAID are looking to what's happening in Ketanji as a model for how they might begin filling the gaps themselves. After leaving the town, Catherine traveled through this changed healthcare landscape. Her next stop was the village of Chitongo, where the loss of funding from USAID has hit especially hard.
1: We've come to Chitongo, which is a locality to the northwest of Kasungu. And we've come here because this was one of the sites that was receiving mobile outreach clinics, thanks to the Momentum program that was funded by USAID. And we met a woman called Emily Mavula, who had, prior to the cuts, she had been receiving prenatal counseling thanks to those outreach clinics run by Momentum.
2: Can you tell me a little bit about your family? Are you from this area?
3: Well, she stays in Chureka village. She has three kids.
2: Mm-hmm. How old are your children?
3: Oh yeah, I'm about 207.
4: So she has three kids. The first born was born in 2007. The second born in 2017. And the last born in 2025. And her name is Leticia.
2: Hello, Leticia. How is Leticia?
4: Okay, so Leticia is doing well. She's fine.
2: Sikomo, Leticia.
1: After the cuts, which happened in early 2025 and before she'd had her third child, Leticia, she suddenly found that those services had been removed and she was having to travel to Kasungu District Hospital, which was extremely expensive. She was saying that it could cost up to $9 to travel on the back of a motorbike, for example, to get to the hospital. It's, I believe, around 15 kilometers. The road is pretty rough. It's not a particularly easy journey, so you can easily imagine it just taking an entire day to get there and back.
0: And what sort of services were the mobile outreach clinics providing that were crucial for an expectant mother, for example?
1: So one of the services they provided was prenatal counseling, where they would essentially check for any obvious complications in the mother and make sure that if they had any complications, they got to a health center fast enough that they could be addressed. And they'd also help mothers basically plan for their births, because one of the real challenges in Malawi is that people perhaps don't know when they need to go and seek healthcare services. So mothers are often arriving to health centers late, perhaps once problems have already started, and it becomes an emergency very fast, of course, during a birth. If the baby is stuck or if the mother needs a blood transfusion, for example, these are really life and death situations. So part of the prenatal counseling involves trying to help women plan how they're going to get to the hospital, when they're going to get there, and what to look out for should anything go wrong. We spoke to people in primary healthcare centers who were telling us about some of the challenges of getting women from these rural areas to district hospitals, for example. Fuel shortages, partly thanks to the conflict in Iran, have become a really serious problem. We also visited Makioni Health Center, which is a health center in the district of Salima. And this is one of these health centers that is catering to a really large population. It supports some 30,000 people.
5: If you look at our geographical location here, it's a bit high. And during the rainy season, it comes very difficult for a laboring mother to report to the facility. Even as of now, the roads are impassable. So it's a bit difficult.
1: So one of the big challenges they have there is transport, because there's very little fuel. The district is running low on ambulances, and getting mothers in an emergency, either from the rural community to the primary health center in Makioni, or from Makioni to Salima District Hospital, is a massive challenge. While we were there, we spoke with the nursing officer overseeing the maternity ward, who's Esau Omar Nix.
5: 3-4 days ago, we had some issues whereby a woman labor admitted here, and the labor went wrong, and we were supposed to refer the mother to the high level, and unfortunately, we had no transport to transport that laboring mother to the district. Sometimes you may call the ambulance, and you may find that the ambulance is not around. It's far from here, so it's a bit challenge. So the NGOs might come to assist us in terms of like transport and the other things that we are lacking at the facility, which is far from the district hospital.
1: So officially, NGOs funded by USAID didn't necessarily provide transport for women in an emergency, but in reality, having these NGOs available with cars, with ambulances, with fuel, meant that often if there was this kind of emergency, you could, as a backup, call an NGO and get them to help you transport people in an emergency. So even though, you know, on paper this wasn't something that they were obviously doing, the staff at Makioni Health Center and some of the other centers we visited said that this was in reality one of the things that had happened, that they actually had fewer backups now, and so this transport problem had become more of an issue.
5: We tried to transfer quickly. Unfortunately, there was no immediate transport.
1: Nick told us that the lack of reliable transportation can create a huge amount of risk for women who need emergency care. And he thinks this played a role in the case he mentioned earlier, when he and his colleagues had to transfer a woman in labor to the district hospital.
5: The ambulance came, but after 2 hours, which was also difficult.
2: 2 hours?
5: Yes, after 2 hours, when the ambulance arrived here and the mother was taken to the district hospital.
1: And do you know if she was okay?
5: Unfortunately, the mother passed away 2 days ago. Yeah.

0: As we continue this episode in our special series supported by the Pulitzer Center about the impact of USAID defunding on health services in key spots around the globe, Science Magazine reporter Catherine Offord speaks with healthcare workers at the Macchione Health Center who are scrambling to provide maternal care in the wake of the cuts.
1: The biggest challenge, number one, is lack of supplies. Second problem is the challenge of distance.
0: This episode of Big Picture Science is Malawi, A Path Forward.

0: Funding for maternal health in Malawi is one of the areas that has been a priority of donors such as USAID. Malawi has often been held up as an example of a country in sub-Saharan Africa that has made substantial progress in improving its state of maternal health care. 30 years ago, it had one of the highest reported maternal mortality rates in the world, with more than 1,000 maternal deaths per 100,000 live births. That number has dropped significantly to 224 deaths, according to recent estimates, an improvement that is greatly credited to the influence of foreign donations, including programs like USAID Momentum. Our producer, Shannon Geary, traveled with Catherine Offord to Malawi to report for this episode, and we continue with their visit to the Makioni Health Center, where Catherine talks with healthcare workers who are fighting to protect those fragile gains in maternal health.
1: Makioni Health Center is a sort of complex of small buildings in a sort of wooded area that we drove to from Salima. And when we arrived, we parked under a tree and we met a lot of the health staff who were working there, particularly from the maternity ward, because we were interested in some of the challenges in maternal health.
2: This is visitor's book. Mm-hmm. Yeah, you are supposed to sign.
1: Okay. Yeah. And they brought out a guest book for us to sign that they ask all visitors to sign into.
3: Today's date is the 20th?
2: Yeah, 20th.
1: So we put down our names and, you know, countries of origin, etc., and spoke to some of the staff who were working there about some of the challenges they'd seen in the past 18 months.
4: I'm Alan Carter, medical technician.
1: One of the first people we met was a man in a white lab coat who was called Aaron Nkata, and who was the medical clinician overseeing the facility. And he told us about some of the challenges that the facility was facing, both in general and also in terms of the challenges that have been introduced since the USAID cuts came in.
4: The biggest challenge, number one, is lack of supplies. As we have said, we're close to the border with other districts, so most people come from those districts, which are not planned in the, when we are planning for services, they are not planned. So just influx, and we would deplete our resources very quickly. Second problem is the challenge of distance.
1: So Makioni Health Center is situated a very long way away from Salima District Hospital. So Salima District Hospital is the next level up in the healthcare system. And so when they receive patients who have challenges, they need to get those patients from that center to the district hospital. So that's a really big challenge. The district is short on ambulances. Often it means that you might have to wait quite a long time for transport to come and pick up patients. And that's really the big problem they face. They also face challenges with distance, getting to the communities they oversee. So this health center actually is responsible, if you like, for a very large population. Typically, health centers would look after 5,000 to 10,000 people, ideally, but this center looks after more than 30,000. So that's just a lot of patients that they need to be aware of that might need to get from their remote community to this health center to receive services. So it's a constant challenge.
4: With Momentum, they are helping us to have outreach clinics where we could go with all our services here to the outreach clinic right there. But since Momentum phased out, we have stopped.
1: And so since Momentum finished, what are you able to provide in the communities that you're serving?
4: It's mainly vaccinations, but not to the maximum, to the same challenges of transportation.
1: And so these are the vaccines that are being transported by bicycle to individual communities?
5: We have a number of vaccines in these CCPs.
1: So we were shown around the health center by some of the staff working there and by some of the staff who had come with us from Salima District Hospital. And that latter group included Flywell Ernesto, who was a cold chain technician, so somebody tasked with making sure that transport of cold medicines like vaccines is working properly.
5: We have Penta, we have Corio, we have TD, we have BCG, we have MMR, which is measles and rubella vaccine.
1: And he took us through some of the facilities they had at the health center where they keep the vaccines that are used for community immunizations.
5: IPV, inactivated polio vaccines, all these vaccines are kept in these CCEs.
0: So it's my understanding from your piece, Catherine, that vaccinations have mostly continued at the Makioni Health Center, but things like family planning and prenatal care have been severely cut.
1: I think that's fair, yes. So there's been a real effort to maintain immunizations. And so for the most part, these vaccines are still being transported normally once a month to these communities that need to have these children vaccinated. But things like family planning, prenatal counseling, those kinds of services that were being heavily supported by NGOs and by Momentum have really fallen off just because there isn't the funding or the support to get staff out to these communities to provide these clinics, these so-called integrated health clinics, they were called. What about antenatal care, family planning, these services?
4: I've completely stopped that one. We were only providing it here at the facility, but then the committee one have completely stopped. Yeah.
1: And do you think that means a lot fewer people are accessing those services?
4: Yeah, likely. Yeah.
1: So previously, when they were able or other staff were able to visit the communities, they'd be able to sort of keep an eye on some of the problems that pregnant women were having. They'd be able to recognize, for example, if women had issues like anemia or other things that might need to be watched during pregnancy. Now that those outreach clinics have stopped, they said that they were particularly concerned about the people they weren't seeing. Sometimes on paper, it might look quite good because you're not seeing as many people with problems. But in reality, what that means is that you're just not diagnosing those problems early enough. So it just takes out a buffer, essentially, in those healthcare services. It means that everything's a little more precarious and a little more likely to go wrong because you haven't had that time beforehand to see how people are doing.
6: My name is Sungeni Tole. Nurse, midwife, and technician.
1: When we visited the maternity ward, we spoke to nurse, midwife, technician Sungeni Tole, and he was explaining a bit about some of the challenges they see as a result of outreach services to communities having ended. So although it's difficult to collect concrete data on the impact of these kind of service cuts, he was telling us that it just means that they're not seeing potential complications in time. So it could be that a woman arrives to give birth and she has some complication, perhaps anemia, she's at risk of postpartum bleeding, perhaps she's going to have difficulty in labor and would need a C-section. And those problems are things that just you have to deal with in the moment because you maybe haven't seen that mother before. So he was saying that unlike before, when they would perhaps see people for all of these prenatal appointments, now they're seeing people who come to give birth and they've never seen them before because they just weren't on their register.
6: Most of the mothers, some of them, they deliver during on transit, on the way they are coming here, because of the distance, you find that they have been already delivered on the way to the hospital. So that's another challenge. And another challenge is that these mothers, if we see them during antenatal, we give them advices what to do when they are preparing for birth. So because of this, that they are not coming to the hospital to seek these services, most of them, they're just coming in. So when they came here, most of them, they have more complications. You find out there are complications that we cannot dealt with as a health center.
1: What if you find during labor somebody requires, say, a C-section or other sorts of medical assistance?
6: Yeah, we sent her to the main district hospital. But the issue is the same. It's the challenge of transport. So sometimes we call the district hospital to send us an ambulance, but the response there, they all say, no, we don't have fuel at all. The ambulance is not working. So we normally tell the guardians to prepare for the patient so that they can go to district hospital in good time in order for us to protect the baby and the mother. But with the cutting of this funding, to us it's a big challenge. Most of these things we just leave in the hands of the patient. No, the situation here is like this. We have tried our best, so it is for you to look for the transport.
1: The maternity ward was lacking funds for some repairs that they were hoping to do at the time we visited in May. And the ceilings of that ward have holes in them. They were being powered by solar-powered lights. But of course, those lights don't always last through the night.
6: Our hospital, as of now, we don't have electricity, that backup electricity. We are using only solar electricity, but during the night, we find that in the server, there's no power again. So normally we work using the torches, hence a challenge for us to conduct delivery services.
0: Part part of the Malawian government's long-term plans to create sustainable healthcare financing is an initiative called Direct Facility Financing, first piloted in 2023. Through this initiative, health centers like Makioni submit funding requests directly to the national government in order to reduce administrative delays and give facilities more ownership over their own budgets. But health centers have discovered that direct financing is not always so direct.
1: So last year, the health center had requested around $20,000 from the government to make necessary repairs from the maternity ward, but also elsewhere. And they found out that they'd been allocated a small fraction of that, around $4,000. But they also had trouble accessing that money for many months. So even though they'd been told that they would get that money, they weren't able to use it until after we'd left. Actually, I found out from them in late June that they'd finally received the money and were able to start using it. And again, you know, it's not enough for what they want to do. So they're really trying to support this very large population and to care for patients in this facility with minimal resources.
0: And they've come up with all sorts of creative measures to try to fill that funding gap. I wonder if you could just give us an overview. One of them is something called selling a health passport book. What is that, and what are some of the other methods that they've turned to?
1: So like staff in Katenji, some of the people working at Makioni Health Center told us that they were trying to come up with their own ways to raise money to support the health services for the community. So one of the things that they were doing, according to staff at the maternity ward, is selling these health passports, they're known as. Essentially, these are little immunization cards, if you like, little booklets which really track the health of a particular patient and are useful so that both doctors and patients can monitor the health services they've received, etc.
0: They're selling those? Wouldn't that be something that you would get automatically when you go to a health clinic, a little book that tracks your health record?
1: Yes, this is indeed a little bit of a controversial idea. Some of the officials we spoke to in Salima District said that this wasn't the only center that does something like this, so it's not unheard of for centers to solicit a small fee, essentially, that they then put back into the health center itself. The fee is around 1,000 Malawi kwacha, so that's about 60 cents. And the staff at the maternity ward in Makioni were adamant that they only request this fee for people who can afford it. So anyone who can't pay that gets these booklets for free. But yes, certainly that is something that is not a universally accepted idea, because these booklets are necessary for people to track their health.
0: And they're 60 cents. I suppose you're translating that into US dollars, about 60 cents per book?
1: That's right.
0: That is such a modest amount. I'm almost speechless. That certainly can't raise that much money. And in fact, I think you say that over 2 years, maybe $450 were raised.
1: So that's in combination with another initiative that the maternity ward had started. So they had also, in the last year or so, started a small garden. They were growing potatoes and selling those. So those initiatives combined had raised around $450. And of course, this isn't a huge amount. The staff were saying that they'd used it to purchase some drugs that they needed, to buy cleaning supplies, to buy stationery for sort of the day-to-day running of the center and the ward. But for major issues, of course, this is a drop in the ocean.

0: Next, we consider the large-scale funding solutions being proposed in Malawi to address cuts to foreign aid and why some officials are touting the prospect of self-sufficiency.
1: All of Africa, we need to graduate from depending on donors.
0: We continue our special series supported by the Pulitzer Center about the impact of the abrupt USAID defunding on health services in key spots around the globe. This episode in the series is Malawi, A Path Forward.

0: Some say that the evidence of USAID's ability to make a difference in Malawi is the healthcare crisis that has unfolded since the funds were abruptly cut off in 2025. Catherine Offord's reporting to Malawi for Science magazine included researching the role that all foreign aid, including that from NGOs such as AMREF, played in strengthening the country's healthcare system. We asked her what the evidence was that the USAID Momentum Project in particular had helped improve the country's health outcomes.
1: This is a very challenging question, I think, for a lot of international development projects. It's very hard to say what exact effect a particular project was having, because they typically operate on the ground among a lot of other things that are going on. They're trying to integrate their services with what's currently there. They might be affected by other policies or other crises that are going on in the country at the time. So it's very difficult to sort of scientifically measure how a particular project improves or doesn't health services in a particular country. There have been some efforts to measure the impacts of Momentum. So there was a study by some of the people involved in the project that looked at uptake of things like family planning services and teenage pregnancies. And they did find that in the districts where the project was operating, or at least the AMREF part of the project was operating, they found a decrease in teenage pregnancies and an increase in family planning services. So, you know, that's suggestive of a positive impact. But as I was saying, it's not hugely scientific. It's quite a short monitoring period, and they're not really able to compare this with other groups that didn't receive the services in a scientific way to say that this was the particular impact.
0: I believe that you reported that about half of Malawi's money for healthcare comes from external donors. What have the other sources outside of USAID Momentum been?
1: There are several major country donors to Malawi. So historically, the UK has been a big donor. Norway gives a lot of money to Malawi. China and Japan give some money to Malawi, US through USAID, but also through CDC, for example. And then beyond that, there are these big sort of international organizations or consortia, if you like, that also give money. So those are things like the Global Fund, for example, Gavi, other organizations that represent often particular priorities in health. And then you might get philanthropists, so the Bill and Melinda Gates Foundation, for example. The Beginnings Fund is something that they set up recently to support child and maternal health in countries such as Malawi. And then beyond that, you might have some private investors, for example, who might not be giving aid exactly, but they might want to invest in the healthcare system in a country for other reasons.
0: So the sources are diverse, and can we assume that many of those sources of funding have continued in the absence of the USAID funding?
1: Yeah, that's a really interesting point, because I think it illustrates a little bit how sort of interdependent all of these funding sources are. So it's true that no one has quite taken the route of USAID to just sort of shut off the funding as abruptly as all that. But the US cuts have had impacts on other funds in various ways. So, for example, they've been withdrawing or threatening to withdraw from various organizations that also provide health funding. So they have reduced their involvement in, say, the World Health Organization, the Global Fund, UNICEF is also struggling. So there has been sort of an indirect impact of USAID cuts or US cuts that way. Additionally, there are also other countries that, for their own reasons, are reducing their funding. So the really big one in the past year has been the UK, which gives a lot of money to Malawi and has pledged to reduce its international aid funding by around 40%. And actually, just recently, they put out their country-by-country estimates for how that would affect individual countries around the world. And it's projected that Malawi will lose about 90% of the funding that it currently gets from the UK over the next 5 years or so.
0: So what your reporting has done is dispel this notion that this is a simple equation. It's very tempting for people to consider these cases of foreign aid and healthcare in countries around the world in, say, black and white terms, very stark terms. And what you're revealing to us is that it's just a much more complicated equation than one would think at first glance.
1: I think so. I think it's complicated. And I think you have to keep two points separate. One is that the money was reduced or disappeared in some cases. And the other is the way in which it was reduced, which is essentially overnight with no warning, you know, all at once. And I think that latter point, everyone agrees, has been incredibly destructive, both in terms of the impact on the communities who were sort of benefiting in some way from that funding, but also just in terms of, you know, relations between countries. Like, it just, people think it's been a disaster on many levels. If you put that aside and you look just purely at the idea that that kind of aid, so this idea of money going to NGOs to implement health services within a country, if you look purely at that and you talk about the reduction in that funding, I think the opinions are much more nuanced. So, you know, we obviously are aware that a lot of countries and a lot of people in places like Malawi feel that aid has not been, you know, universally successful. It's been controversial. It kind of maintains a dependency on foreign donors. It, in some people's view, prevents the country from really taking ownership of its own health services. It might mean that you're sort of beholden to these priorities of foreign donors. And when the foreign donors' governments change, then their priorities change. And so you're sort of just not really able to take control of your own healthcare in a way that might be most beneficial for your citizens. So a lot of people we spoke to in Malawi were really explaining that nuanced view that, yes, this has been damaging and there will certainly be short and perhaps medium term pain, but that actually in the long term, this might be an opportunity to really look at how Malawi funds its own healthcare and say, okay, can we find new sources of funding that are more reliable? And also, can we find ways of raising funding within our own country?
0: We've heard about the regional efforts employed by healthcare workers on the ground to raise money to bridge funding gaps, such as selling health passports and food from local gardens. But officials in Malawi say that healthcare sustainability requires ambitious programs on the national level.
2: My name is Anthony Masamba, Chairperson of the Parliamentary Committee on Health, Malawi National Assembly.
1: So I was actually very pleased to be able to speak to Anthony Masamba because he's quite a sort of important figure in some of these discussions. So Anthony Masamba is the chair of the Parliamentary Health Committee and an MP in Malawi. And his role is to chair this group that offers sort of advice and analysis to the government on matters of health. And we interviewed him about some of the strategies that his group is proposing. That included the sin taxes. So his group has been quite sort of pro the idea of sin taxes to provide money to go into a dedicated national health fund.
2: To cover the gaps as a committee, we are pushing for the reforms. So we're saying that perhaps we can push for the introduction of sin taxes. So products like sugar, products like salt, products like alcohol.
1: He's also even suggested putting potentially toll booths on roads to sort of source money that way. Again, that idea has been somewhat controversial because people feel like they're already paying enough and that, you know, if they're also going to have to pay money on roads, that's going to become sort of unmanageable. He was also in favour of a lot of the current proposals, so things like paying wards, for example. We are standing in front of Salima District Hospital, and this is the hospital that serves the district. And we're standing in particular next to the paying ward of the hospital. So several district hospitals, in fact, all of the district hospitals, have been encouraged to introduce paying wards as a way to help subsidize some of the public services provided in the rest of the hospital. There have been some reports of controversy about the concept of using a paying ward.
0: Catherine, what exactly are paying wards?
1: Basically, the idea is that healthcare should be free at the point of access, but that there are lots of people who potentially can afford to pay for healthcare services who may be getting these free services and don't need to, or rather they could contribute to the healthcare system financially, and they haven't been up until now. So the idea with these paying wards is that, you know, a hospital would have its public ward, and then it would separately have a paying ward where the service quality should be the same, but perhaps it's less crowded or you have more space and more privacy, and so people who can afford to might opt to actually have that experience and therefore put some money into the hospital. They've been somewhat controversial in Malawi because, of course, like the taxes, there's a fear that this might actually penalize vulnerable citizens. The hospitals we spoke to denied that this was a problem, but it would be untrue to say there haven't been reports and concerns about it in the country.
2: What we are saying is, while introducing the paying wings, we also need to make sure that the most vulnerable are being taken care of. Because if you want to achieve universal health coverage, what we also need to do is to ensure that there's affordable accessibility and availability to everyone without exposing anyone to financial burden. So if we collect all these revenues, and these revenues should be a channel towards a health sector. So the introduction of National Health Fund is also one of the most critical issues that we are putting forward and that we are advancing as a committee. And this is the story all over Africa. We need to graduate from depending on donors because essentially donors are withdrawing. We need to come up with innovative way of mobilizing our resources. And that's why we are saying, apart from introducing these taxes, we also need to have innovative way of generating our income locally.
0: While officials like Anthony Masamba advocate for novel ways of generating healthcare funding domestically, a new opportunity for Malawi to regain foreign funding has appeared.
1: Perhaps something that people couldn't have predicted when the cuts came in last year is that the relationship between the US and Malawi and many other countries is certainly continuing, but it looks very different now from what it was 18 months ago. So in the past year, the US has been signing these so-called memoranda of understanding with countries including Malawi. And under these memoranda of understanding, or MOUs, the US is giving a lot of money to Malawi, but it's a different kind of relationship from what they had before. So instead of funding NGOs such as AMREF to perform particular programs on the ground, they're giving money directly to the government. And in return for that, they are asking the government to commit to raising its own funds. So in Malawi, for example, that looks like nearly $800 million from the US in return for Malawi increasing its health funding by nearly $150 million over the next 5 years. But also, there are some sort of conditions that come with that money that are currently unknown. That is to say that Malawi has not made the text of this deal public. In other countries, it's included things like access to national health data in recipient countries, or access to rare minerals, for example. And these deals have been really controversial in other countries. So it's interesting in a way that, you know, this deal has been signed in Malawi, and the politicians we spoke to who had seen it were very positive about it and said it was the best thing for Malawi, and that it provided needed funding, and that it was a fair deal. There's a little bit of disquiet about it in the country because people don't know exactly what they've signed up for. So the US is continuing to support Malawi, but it's just a very different relationship than what came before.
0: If the US continues to give money to Malawi, doesn't that undermine the self-sufficiency argument that the Malawi government is putting forth?
1: Yes and no, because I think that nobody in Malawi thinks that they're going to be able to switch off foreign support just like that. It's been so important for such a long time. You couldn't possibly make up the difference overnight. So clearly, foreign funding and external donors are going to be really important for the foreseeable future. I think the question is more about how that money comes into the country. And so there was the perception among many people, including in government, that having money come in via NGOs wasn't really building necessarily the resources that you would need long term within the country. And that perhaps by having that money go directly to the government can then put in place systems and practices that can continue after that money has gone. So the idea is that it's more sustainable. And this is not just, you know, a Malawian government opinion. This is what a lot of global health experts say, that there are ways in which funding the government directly is cheaper. You're not spending so much on, you know, overheads that NGOs have, for example. You're putting money directly into the country rather than something that might disappear after 5 years. So there are ways in which that money could be more efficient. I think it'll just remain to be seen if that's how it actually plays out.
3: And just a little more generally now, obviously there's been a big shakeup in the last year in the relationship, I suppose, between government and NGOs and external funders. Do you think this is going to lead to some long-term change in the way services delivered in Malawi?
2: Of course. I think so. What we're thinking is these areas will struggle. Will struggle in the sense that donors have just pulled out. People now have to accept that reality and accept the solutions that we are suggesting, like sin taxes and other solutions. So in so doing, as years go by, I think we'll be able to now begin to fund for our services. And gradually, I think we'll be able to have affordable and high-quality medical care.
0: So, Catherine, it's been a while since you traveled to Malawi. And given that, where have your thoughts gone in terms of considering what the future of Malawi is and what the next steps are in terms of the country achieving some kind of self-sufficiency?
1: I think the strongest feeling I have after working on this is just how unsettled everything still is. It's still so hard to look ahead and say, you know, is Malawi and other countries that find themselves in a similar situation, are these countries going to be able to really make good on that promise? Are they going to really be able to take opportunity of this situation and put together these more sort of resilient health systems that potentially will be better for their citizens in the long run? It's possible. I think a lot of the people we spoke to thought that the opportunity was there, but the challenges are also just so huge. There's just so little money to go around. I think we're going to have to wait years before we see the full impact of the cuts, the full impact of the policies responding to those cuts, and just to see what this kind of new landscape is going to look like. It seems from what our reporting shows and what other people's reporting shows that this is a sort of fundamental shift. We're not going to go back to this very sort of aid-centric relationship between countries that came before. So it seems like we're going to move to something new, but I think what that new thing is still kind of murky.
0: Well, Catherine Offord, it has been such a privilege to talk to you about your reporting for Science Magazine. Thank you so much for joining us.
1: Thank you very much for having me.
4: Catherine Offord is a journalist for Science Magazine. Her article, An Uncertain Path, part of the magazine's series looking at the consequences of the cuts to USAID, appeared in the July 2026 issue of the magazine. Big Picture Science was able to join her on her Malawi reporting trip, thanks to support from the Pulitzer Center. In a future episode in our special series looking at the impact of USAID defunding and attempts to fill the gaps, Catherine Offord's colleague, John Cohen, reports from South Africa, where a breakthrough drug that could end the HIV epidemic now faces an uncertain future.
5: South Africa has 8 million people of the 40 million people in the world living with HIV. That means they have the highest risk of transmission you could imagine. They need more prevention tools.
0: This show is thanks to the talents of senior producer Gary Niederhoff, assistant producer Brian Edwards, and contributors Sikon Akban and Roland Pease. A special thanks to producer Shannon Rose Geary, who oversaw the production of this episode, and to Science Magazine reporter Catherine Offord for sharing her reporting from Malawi. I'm the executive producer of Big Picture Science, Molly Bentley. Also, a big thanks to our listeners and our Patreon supporters. The original music in the show is by Dewey DeLay and June Miyake. And this episode of Big Picture Science, the first in a special series supported by the Pulitzer Center and in collaboration with Science Magazine that looks at the impact of USAID cuts in key spots around the globe, is called Malawi, A Path Forward.

0: KCRWLP 100.7 FM would like to say a special thank you to a new underwriter, Sue Wright, one of the movers and shakers of the Wild Rivers Film Festival, and a regular contributor to the show Wild Rivers Film Radio. And Sue, it's your thoughtfulness that allows KCIW to continue to bring quality listening entertainment every single day of the week, and demonstrates your commitment to vital community service and quality programming. 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
1: It's September 14th, and on this day in 1716, the first lighthouse to be built in what's now the United States lit up Boston Harbor, Massachusetts. It was called Boston Light, and during the Revolutionary War, it was blown up by the British. Rebuilt a few years later, Boston Light is the second oldest working lighthouse in the United States, and even though it was automated back in 1998, it's the only lighthouse still actively staffed by the United States Coast Guard. Its light flashes every 10 seconds and is visible from a distance of some 27 nautical miles, and you can visit Boston Light. It's a designated National Historic Landmark, and the National Park Service offers guided tours. For KCIW News, I'm Lori Gallo-Stoddard.
2: For the KCIW Newsroom, Newsbreak. The City of Brookings held an open house on August 31st to present findings from research, as well as from a recent survey sent to community members in the Brookings Harbor area.
3: The survey was a housing needs analysis circulated in July. It was a short, anonymous survey that asked local citizens a series of questions about their housing status, as well as their thoughts on what sort of housing is needed in our area. The open house was a small meeting for folks to be able to see the results, get more information, and speak directly with the folks that conducted the survey, the consulting group Green Top Planning Development and Research.
4: It's a housing needs analysis. The City of Brookings was really forward-thinking and wanted to go out and get an assessment of exactly what's here, what needs to be here in the future, and how do we get there.
3: That was Nikki Hart Brinkley, one half of Green Top Planning, along with her husband, Matt Brinkley, both of whom spoke with me at the open house.
5: So the research that we've done for this particular study looks at the demographic factors, economic factors that affect housing demand in particular communities, in this case, the City of Brookings, and throughout its entire urban growth boundary.
3: An urban growth boundary, or UGB, is a line designated on maps that shows the boundary of where a town or city expects to grow over a 20-year period. For Brookings, the UGB stretches from just north of Lone Ranch Parkway down to about McVeigh Lane south of town. The Brookings UGB is 7,740 acres, but only 704 of those acres are available for residential development, and only 58% of those are within the city limits.
5: We're basically trying to answer two questions. The first question is how much housing will be needed over the next 20 years and at some other points during that 20-year planning period, and then how much housing land will be needed to accommodate all of those dwelling units.
3: During the open house, Greentop had a slideshow presentation that outlined the results of their research. Brookings is experiencing steady but slow population growth, and that projection is expected to continue over the next 20 years.
5: In the UGB itself, it is forecasted to add another 932 residents in the UGB.
3: With an increase in population, of course, comes a need for additional housing.
5: And they have forecasted that there will need to be a little over 1,900 new homes in the UGB over the next 20 years.
3: The annual average listing prices for homes have nearly doubled since 2015 to $516,000 in 2025. In addition, the median gross rent in Brookings is $1,415, and 39% of renters are paying more than 30% of their income to rent. While the Brookings city limits has enough room to accommodate all the low and high density housing needs, like small family homes and apartment complexes respectively, for example, 88 acres of medium-density housing will need to be developed in parts of the UGB that are currently unincorporated.
5: A lot of this development would have to occur in Lone Ranch. Lone Ranch is the last really large tract of land that could be developed for housing in the City of Brookings.
3: City Manager Tim Rundle was at the open house, and he spoke to me about one of the city's ideas for increasing housing development in Brookings: providing exemptions for typical fees such as system development charges, or SDCs, also called impact fees, for building homes.
6: So every time you want to build a house, you have to pay certain impact fees for water, sewer, those type of things. And so we're looking at, with the council, possibly doing some exemptions primarily for multifamily housing. Because in order for a multifamily housing unit to go up, you think about it, if they have 12 units, they have to pay 12 times that many system development charges.
3: Tim cited developers need to bring in building crews from larger, more metropolitan areas as a reason for development costs being high. These fee exemptions could help incentivize developers to build here in our community. With something as significant as housing in our community, there will certainly be more discussion and planning happening in the future, and you can expect more reporting from KCIW on this issue. For KCIW News, I'm Jason Liddell.
0: September is National Disaster Preparedness Month. Disasters come in all shapes, sizes, and types. From wildfires to flooding, from earthquakes to tsunamis, from hurricanes to tornadoes, and they often hit without a lot of warning. Do you have a plan in place? Well, Cascadia Strong Radio has some tips. Tsunami, know your route. If you're on the Oregon coast and you feel a strong earthquake, don't wait for someone to tell you there's a tsunami. The earthquake may already be your warning. If the shaking is strong or lasts a long time, move immediately to higher ground or inland. Follow your local tsunami evacuation route. Don't stop to collect belongings. Don't go to the beach to see what is happening. And don't wait for an official alert before taking action when you have experienced a natural tsunami warning. A tsunami isn't necessarily one giant wave. It can arrive as a rapidly rising surge of water followed by additional waves. The first wave may not be the largest. That's why your most important preparation is knowing where to go before the earthquake happens. Find your community's

0: In Chapter 3, The Apple Barrel, the ship arrives at Skeleton Island and Jim discovers mutiny among the crew. Don't miss it. Saturday, September 19th at 8 p.m. right here on KCIW LP.
1: Right. Good day, mates. Bushwhacker Bruce here inviting you to tune in to the Insider Report with Bruce Ellis on a daily basis on the little station that could. 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
0: Here's your Curry Coast weather outlook from KCIWLP and the National Weather Service. Sunny today with some fog and a high near 61. Gusty northwest winds. Tonight, partly cloudy with a low around 54. Gusty winds from the north will decrease this evening. Tomorrow, sunny with a high near 61. North winds increasing in the afternoon and becoming gusty. 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I'm Pete Lutz.

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Is sponsored in part by a generous donation from Ray Gary and Gina Soltis, in memory of Gina's sister Marita Soltis, who embraced good music, fairness, and free speech. And by Dave and Azam Azaditabar Carlson, friends and volunteers for KCIW since the beginning. 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

0: From New York, this is Democracy Now!
1: And my husband, Tom Strada, you are missed more with each year that passes. But how can it be 25 years and still we have no justice for the role that Saudi Arabia played in your murder?
0: 25 years after the 9/11 attacks, those who lost loved ones are still accusing the U.S. government of a cover-up. We'll speak to Terry Strada. She called out Saudi Arabia during a ceremony at Ground Zero on Friday. Her husband, Tom, was killed in the World Trade Center attack. We'll also speak to ProPublica reporter Tim Golden about his new piece, 25 Years After 9/11, Questions About the FBI's Pursuit of Saudi Suspects in the Case Have Only Grown, unquote. Then, Houthi forces in Yemen are expanding their attacks on Saudi Arabia, launching a ballistic missile and drone attack on a Saudi military base.
2: The Yemeni armed forces, thanks to God Almighty, carried out a qualitative and extensive military operation targeting military facilities and infrastructure, including military aircraft hangars, radars, runways, and ammunition storages and other targets at King Khalid Air Base in Khamis Mushayi.
0: All that and more coming up. Welcome to Democracy Now!, democracynow.org, The War and Peace Report. I'm Amy Goodman. Anthropic CEO Dario Amodei called for the development of artificial intelligence to slow down. In a 3,800-word essay published Saturday, he called for increased oversight and more guardrails for the technology. His calls were echoed by other AI leaders, including Sam Altman, the CEO of OpenAI, Elon Musk, the CEO of SpaceX, and Demis Hassabis, the chair of Google DeepMind. Amadei's warning comes after a swarm of OpenAI

0: AI agents hack the platform Hugging Face. In his essay, Amédée wrote in part, quote, "Given the accelerating rate of AI capability development, it's my worry that in 6 to 12 months, such a swarm could be capable of taking over the entire internet with a persistent botnet, potentially causing hundreds of billions of dollars in damage, and that the scale of damage would continue to increase from there if AI becomes more powerful without the necessary guardrails," he said. This comes as OpenAI CEO Sam Altman said the company will not go public in 2026, citing concerns over AI safety. According to data reviewed by Reuters, OpenAI agents use more than 10 previously undisclosed websites for unauthorized communications earlier this year. This is Jacob Coxon, a former Anthropic researcher who resigned over AI safety concerns.
1: I think the concept of building a superintelligence is, well, it's been likened to summoning an alien species. So I think thinking about it in terms of an alien mind that we don't fully understand is pretty terrifying, even without any concrete scenario.
0: On CNN, House Speaker Mike Johnson dismissed calls for action by Congress on AI regulation. The speaker's expected to dismiss Congress this week until after the midterm elections. Some say it's to prevent a push for AI regulation. Tomorrow in Democracy Now!, we'll spend the hour with Naomi Klein and Astra Taylor, author of the new book, End Times Fascism. The head of Iran's Atomic Energy Organization was blocked from attending the annual gathering of the United Nations Nuclear Agency in Vienna on Monday. It comes as an Iranian cargo ship was hit near Keshem Island in the Strait of Hormuz, killing one person on Sunday as regional talks in Oman about managing shipping through the strait were pushed back after objections from Saudi Arabia and other Gulf states. On Saturday, Iran and the United Arab Emirates both signed a joint BRICS declaration urging restraint in the war. This is Iran's President Masoud Pezeshkian speaking at the BRICS summit in New Delhi.
2: If Iran is standing up to the United States and Israel today, it is only because they want to bully us, and we refuse to bow to bullying. They only claim to support human rights. They are the same devils who accuse us of being terrorists. Are we the terrorists, or are you, who massacre 168 innocent children in an instant because you have advanced technology?
0: Yemen's Iranian-backed Houthis claimed a drone and missile strike on a military base in southern Saudi Arabia. Yemen's Saudi-backed government has called the rebels' fast advance along the Red Sea coast a painful blow and a new front in the U.S.-Israeli war on Iran. The Houthis reached the strategic island of Petim in the Bab el-Mandeb Strait on Friday. It comes as Saudi Arabia announced it had to shut down the east-west pipeline, which was billed as an alternative to circumvent the Strait of Hormuz after a drone attack from Iraq. Meanwhile, the UN reported Sunday almost 86,000 people have been displaced by fighting. Thousands have poured into makeshift displacement camps. Villages around Mulha Port have emptied in a matter of days. This is a displaced man named Abdullah Qaid.
3: We fled the war, moving from place to place. We escaped only with our lives, leaving everything behind. And now, look at us. We are tormented and shaken to our core. We long for a basic livelihood, and we long for safety.
0: A major new report by the Israeli human rights group B'Tselem, titled The Elimination Project, accuses Israel of systematically dismantling the conditions that allow Palestinians in the occupied West Bank to function as a community. The report says Israel's, quote, dramatically intensifying its attacks on every aspect of Palestinian life in the West Bank, including, quote, the ability to get to work, to take children to school or university, receive medical treatment or municipal services, meet family and friends, cultivate land, or go on vacation, routine activities that make up human life, unquote. Since October 7, 2023, at least 1,107 Palestinians have been killed by Israel in the occupied West Bank. Over the weekend, an Israeli soldier shot a Palestinian man in the leg during a confrontation between Israeli settlers and Palestinian villagers in the West Bank town of Fakwa. In Gaza, an Israeli airstrike on a vehicle killed at least two people and wounded 13. Israel's near-daily assault on the Gaza Strip continues despite last October's so-called ceasefire. Since the U.S. brokered truce, more than 1,300 Palestinians have been killed in Israeli attacks across Gaza. In Lebanon, the Israeli military says it used more than 1,000 tons of explosives, triggering seismic activity equivalent to a magnitude 4.1 earthquake, according to the U.S. Geological Survey. Israel claimed the explosives were used to destroy two tunnels operated by Hezbollah beneath the Ali Tahar Ridge. This comes despite a U.S.-brokered ceasefire earlier this year. Israeli forces continue to occupy 5% of Lebanon. According to the UN, about 330,000 people in Lebanon have been displaced by Israeli attacks. In Ukraine, at least five people were wounded in a Russian drone attack in the city of Odessa Sunday. Meanwhile, Russia accused Ukraine of killing two Russian servicemen at the Russian-held Zaporizhzhia nuclear power plant in Ukraine. It comes as another Russian drone hit a train near the Ukraine-Poland border shortly after former British Prime Minister Boris Johnson and top European security officials had passed through. Former U.S. CIA Director David Petraeus was at the Ukrainian train station at the very moment a Russian drone struck a passenger train. This is the European Union's foreign policy chief, Kaja Kallas.
4: I think about that it is clearly meant to scare Western countries from supporting Ukraine, from going to Ukraine to show support. That was meant, it was clearly a message to the Western world. I think the question for us is, what do we take from that message?
0: The number of confirmed Ebola cases in the Democratic Republic of Congo has topped 7,000. According to government data published Friday, there have also been more than 3,300 reported Ebola deaths as the virus has spread to remote eastern and northern regions already devastated by armed conflict. The World Health Organization warns the outbreak could be on track to exceed the deadliest on record when a regional outbreak in West Africa that began in 2014 killed 11,000 people. Trump's Environmental Protection Agency is poised to formally repeal planet-warming carbon pollution standards for coal and gas power plants. EPA Administrator Lee Zeldin's expected to announce the measure today in Houston, where he's meeting with energy ministers from G20 nations. President Trump has repeatedly derided climate change as a hoax. During his second term, the EPA has dismantled a slew of policies aimed at regulating greenhouse gas emissions and slowing global warming. The move comes as this summer's scorching temperatures were the hottest recorded in the U.S. in at least 132 years. July was the hottest month on record in the United States, according to NOAA. That's the National Oceanic and Atmospheric Administration. A federal judge found the Trump administration broke the law in directing FEMA's workforce be cut in half. In her ruling Friday, U.S. District Judge Susan Ilston wrote, quote, "Frankly, the FEMA staffing plan number appears as if pulled from thin air," unquote. The labor union, the American Federation of Government Employees, argued in a lawsuit that FEMA's proposed cuts would impair the agency's ability to respond to natural disasters. As Nebraska's Republican governor, Jim Pillen, publicly backs Trump's ICE raids in the state, More details have emerged of Pillen's multi-million dollar hog business that employs undocumented workers. The New York Times and the Flatwater Free Press report over the span of more than a decade, Pillen's company, Pillen Family Farms, has relied on undocumented workers to grow into one of the largest hog producers in the United States. Despite that, Pillen has often echoed Trump's racist rhetoric about immigrants and a so-called invasion. President Trump is demanding the Smithsonian Institution install a 30-foot colossal statue of George Washington outside the National Museum of American History and to curate a 5-year special exhibit about Washington's legacy. The proposed massive statue would replace an abstract sculpture titled Infinity by José de Rivera that was installed in 1967. In a Truth Social rant, Trump said, quote, "That strange modernist sculpture tells visitors nothing about America, inspires no one, honors none of our great American heroes," unquote. This comes just days after the Smithsonian's head, Lonnie Bunch III, last week, announced he's stepping down from the position. Bunch and others in the Smithsonian Institution's leadership have faced repeated attacks from President Trump. In July, Trump ordered the installation of signs in front of the National Museum of American History, claiming some of the exhibits are inaccurate. In 2019, Lonnie Bunch became the first African-American and historian to be named secretary of the Smithsonian Institution and has worked for the museum's education and research complex for nearly 40 years. He was also the founding director of the Smithsonian's National Museum of African American History and Culture. To see our interview with Lonnie Bunch, go to democracynow.org. And the film NASA, which documents the Israeli military's use of secret AI-powered systems to deliberately and systematically target and massacre civilians in Gaza, won the special jury prize at the Venice Film Festival Saturday. The film received a record-breaking 25-minute standing ovation when it premiered last week. The film was directed by Israeli journalist Yuval Abraham and filmmaker Rachel Zohar, both of whom won an Oscar for the documentary No Other Land, along with Palestinian co-directors Bassel Adra and Hamdan Bilal. NASA was shot in secret on rooftops in Tel Aviv over 3 years and builds on testimony from Israeli military and intelligence sources who spoke on the condition their identities be concealed. The film's title, NASA, refers to an acronym used by the Israeli military as a shorthand for civilian killings in Gaza. This is part of Yuval Abraham's victory speech in Venice on Saturday.
5: I want to be very clear. This truth has been documented and is known from the very first day thanks to Palestinian journalists. More than 200 of them were killed by Israel in Gaza. Their voices were silenced and denied. We believe that the denial of a crime is what helps it persist. And that's why it's really, really especially important for us that Israelis watch this film. It's our country that is doing these crimes, that Europeans watch it, and especially here in Italy, because your government and the German government are blocking pressure on Israel that can end this, that Americans watch it, because that country is funding much of the killing.
0: NASA's win at the Venice Film Festival was met with angry backlash from Israel's government, with Israeli culture minister Meike Zohar threatening to revoke Yuval Abraham and Rachel Zohar's Israeli citizenship. In a post on X Sunday, Zohar called the documentary vile and accused the filmmakers of treason. And those are some of the headlines. This is Democracy Now!, democracynow.org, the War and Peace Report. Coming up, 25 years after the 9/11 attacks, those who lost loved ones are still accusing the U.S. government of covering up Saudi Arabia's role in the attacks. Stay with us.

0: Talk by the Palestinian oud musician Huda Asfour, performing in our Democracy Now! Studio. This is Democracy Now!, democracynow.org, the War and Peace Report. I'm Amy Goodman. On Friday, memorials were held to mark 25 years since the 9/11 attacks on the World Trade Center, the Pentagon, and Flight 93, which crashed in Shanksville, Pennsylvania. The attacks killed nearly 3,000 people. In New York, at a ceremony at Ground Zero, family members of the victims read the names of those killed. During the ceremony, one widow, Terry Strada, accused U.S. officials of concealing the role of Saudi Arabia in the 9/11 attacks. 15 of the 19 hijackers were Saudi citizens. Terry Strada's husband, Tom Strada, worked at Cantor Fitzgerald on the 104th floor of the North Tower. In a moment, Terry Strada will join us live. But first, let's turn to her remarks on Friday.
1: And my husband, Tom Strada, you are missed more with each year that passes. But how can it be 25 years and still we have no justice for the role that Saudi Arabia played in your murder? Yes, we finally made it into a court and have proved that the Kingdom of Saudi Arabia fomented a rancid culture of anti-American terrorism around the globe and then sent its agents to support the radical Islamist hijackers so they could attack you and all of our loved ones. But for 25 years, administration after administration, including leaders in front of us here today, chose to protect the Saudis instead of standing with the 9/11 families. They withheld evidence. They vetoed JASTA. They broke promises, both public and private. It has been one betrayal after another. President Trump can still change that. Tell the Saudis to stop lying. Tell them that if they want to be friends with the USA, they cannot continue to deny all of this, all of the pain, all of the destruction that we have all been suffering through. Vice President Vance, thank you for being here today. Please carry that message back. Stand with the families. Stand with the survivors. Stand with Americans. As my husband Tom would have said, that is always the right thing to do. God bless all of us. God bless America.
0: The words of 9/11 widow Terry Strada speaking Friday at a ceremony in New York marking 25 years since the attack on the World Trade Center. During the ceremony, a man who identified himself as the nephew of 9/11 victim Lisa Marie Terry also mentioned the Saudi connection.
2: Aunt Lisa Marie Terry, for 25 years, the deep state has hidden the truth about what happened that day 25 years ago. President Trump, you're our last hope. Release the unredacted files that implicate Saudi Arabia while what's left of the victims' families are still alive to see it.
0: We're joined now by Terry Strada. Her husband, Tom, died in the World Trade Center attack. She's the national chair of 9/11 Families United and is also part of a lawsuit against Saudi Arabia. Terry, thanks so much for being with us. And even 25 years later, our condolences on the death of your husband and so many others.
3: Thank you. I appreciate that. And thank you for having me.
0: Well, why don't we start off by talking about your call on Friday, and it was quite unusual for while people were naming those who died 25 years ago, demanding that calling out Trump and Vice President Vance and demanding that the Trump administration recognize Saudi Arabia's role in the 9/11 attacks. What do you want recognized?
3: I want the truth to be recognized, and we have already taken an abundance of evidence into a courtroom. A federal judge has ruled in our favor that the evidence is credible and that we can go to trial with the Kingdom of Saudi Arabia. I really wasn't calling out President Trump. I was calling on him to help us. I was calling out the Bush administration, the Obama administration, and the Biden administration for withholding evidence, for breaking promises to us. They are the ones that began the decades-long cover-up of the role that the kingdom played, and they are the ones that have harmed the families all these years.
0: Can you talk about the lawsuit? who brought it, and what it is calling for.
3: The families brought the lawsuit on in 2002. That is when we filed a lawsuit against Saudi officials, Saudi state-run banks, state-run charities. And over time, through discovery, the evidence all pointed back to the Kingdom of Saudi Arabia, the kingdom, for the role that they played, that their agents were directly involved with providing the support network that was needed here in the United States for Al-Qaeda to carry out the treacherous attacks of September 11th. So we are holding the kingdom accountable for attacking America. And because that evidence has now been in a courtroom, it is the president, current President Trump's responsibility to tell the kingdom that the evidence points directly at them and that they can no longer hide and that they need to confront the evidence and work things out with the families. Enough is enough.
0: I want to go to an interview we did 15 years ago. In 2011, former U.S. Senator Bob Graham appeared on Democracy Now! He served as chair of the Senate Select Committee on Intelligence and headed the Congressional Joint Inquiry into the deadly hijackings. At the time of the 2011 interview, Senator Graham was calling on President Obama to reopen the investigation into the September 11th attacks.
4: The FBI, although they were asked to provide the congressional inquiry all the information they had about 9/11, did not tell us about these extensive contacts in San Diego. It was because we had a very curious and effective investigative team which went to San Diego and was able to uncover the relationship between particularly a key Saudi agent living in San Diego and the first two hijackers to have entered the United States.
0: Can you talk, Senator Graham, about the 9/11 Commission and the suppressed pages of that commission, what you believe is in them, and if it links to the Saudi royal family?
4: The suppressed pages were in the congressional joint inquiry. We worked diligently throughout 2002 to gather as much of the information as we could and to make recommendations. We had an 800-plus page report, one chapter of which related primarily to the role of the Saudis in 9/11, was totally censured. Every word of that chapter has been denied to the American people. One of the reasons that I wrote a novel, Keys to the Kingdom, was because I felt that that was a means of beginning to tell the American people some of the things which they have not been able to be told because of the degree of cover-up that has surrounded the Saudi activities in the United States prior to 9/11.
0: So that's Florida Senator Bob Graham speaking on Democracy Now! 15 years ago. He died in 2024. 10 years ago, in 2016, the Obama administration declassified the 28 pages of the 9/11 report examining the Saudi role. He was the Florida senator. You're in Jupiter, Florida, Terry Strada. Can you talk about what you have learned since and more about what was in those documents?
3: Right. So I worked alongside former Senator Bob Graham to ensure that those 28 pages were declassified. But when President Obama declassified them, he still withheld about 3 pages worth of the most critical information that we needed. So while it was a good thing, it wasn't everything. And what he held back was to protect the Saudis. This has been the pattern of every administration. But before we get to what the 28 pages revealed, under the Bush administration, Director Mueller's FBI withheld the most damning evidence that the agents of the kingdom were directly involved in the September 11th attacks. He withheld it from the San Diego field office that was investigating Omar al-Bayoumi and the connection to the Saudis. And they also withheld it from the 9/11 Commission. So the 9/11 Commission had a report from the joint inquiry with an entire chapter excised, and then they had the 9/11 Commission and the FBI did not give them the evidence. That evidence now has been uncovered. We had to go to the Metropolitan Police Services in London because that is where all of this evidence was confiscated 10 days after September 11th. And sadly, and unfortunately, and really cruelly, they withheld it for 20 years, and it wasn't until our lawsuit pried it open through discovery. So that's the problem that we had with the Bush administration. The Obama administration gave us the 16 pages, or gave us the 28 pages, still redacted. But the most egregious thing that under that administration was when Secretary Hillary Clinton, she worked with the Supreme, or I'm sorry, she worked and denied our lawsuit being heard by the Supreme Court. She made every effort she could to block that, and she was successful. That's another harmful thing to the community. And then President Obama vetoed the Justice Against Sponsors of Terrorism Act. We worked on that bill for 7 years, and the purpose of that bill was so that the victims could walk into a courtroom and show our evidence. We've always wanted to be heard on the merits, and President Obama didn't think that was a good thing. However, Congress came back and overwhelmingly overrode his veto. So we have just had these blocks, these hurdles, these damaging decisions made by those administrations. And that's why I said what I said on Friday morning, because they were all there. It was the perfect opportunity to look at all of them and say, what you did was wrong, but we've managed to get it into a courtroom anyway. And now we need President Trump to act on it.
0: You're talking about the four living presidents all before you, as
3: yes.
0: You made that comment. So this is clearly a bipartisan affair. I want you to stay on with us as we talk to the ProPublica reporter, Tim Golden. But I wanted to finally ask you, why do you think the U.S. has protected Saudi Arabia all these years?
3: They have just chosen the Saudi-U.S. relationship over the 9/11 community and over the American public. They have just chosen over and over again to protect it. And rather than let the truth be told, rather than deal with it, I don't know the reasons. They've never, ever given an opportunity to sit down and talk to any of us. I mean, we tried so hard with President Obama when he was going to veto the bill. He would not even speak to a member of Congress. He wouldn't speak to a senator. He wouldn't speak to someone in the House of Representatives. He ignored everyone and just went ahead and vetoed the bill. So why they do it? That's a good question that the media really should be asking them now and really should be asking hard questions of President Trump. And now that the evidence is in a courtroom and a federal judge has ruled in our favor, what does he plan to do? That's the question. What is the U.S. government, what is our policymakers going to do now that the truth is exposed?
0: Terry Strada lost her husband, Tom Strada, on 9/11. He worked at Cantor Fitzgerald. My high school classmate, Chris Quackenbush, also worked at Cantor Fitzgerald and died on that day, along with so many others. This is Democracy Now!, democracynow.org. I'm Amy Goodman. To look more at the Saudi role in the 9/11 attacks, we're joined by Tim Golden, a reporter at ProPublica. His latest piece is headlined 25 Years After 9/11, Questions About the FBI's Pursuit of Saudi Suspects in the Case Have Only Grown. Tim Golden has reported for years on the Saudi connection. Tim, this is very difficult to tease out and for people to understand. But if you can lay out your findings in this report about the questions of the FBI's pursuit of the Saudi suspects and how the questions have only grown, go back to the beginning. Go back to San Diego, California. Talk about the hijackers and who handled them.
5: Sure. Good morning. The first two hijackers who came to the United States, Nawaf al-Hazmi and Khaled al-Midhar, got on Flight 77 in Dulles Airport and left behind an old Toyota Corolla sedan in the parking lot. That led the FBI almost immediately to San Diego, where they had settled in February of 2000, more than a year before the attacks. And they were really interesting from the beginning because they, unlike some of the other European educated hijackers, they really were fish out of water in sunny Southern California, where they came in January of 2000 from Malaysia and Thailand. But they were jihadis. They were Saudis who had really only been outside their country to go to Afghanistan and Bosnia and fight in the wars there. They spoke no English. They knew no one. And somehow they connected immediately with a middle-aged Saudi man named Omar al-Bayoumi, to whom Terry Strotter referred. Al-Bayoumi said he met them by chance in a halal cafe in Culver City, California, just down the street from Sony Pictures Studios, but also very close to a big Saudi mosque that the Saudi kingdom had built there a couple of years before as part of its big global outreach and its push to spread Wahhabi Islam around the world. And Omar al-Bayoumi helped these hijackers to move to San Diego a couple days after he met them, to settle in, get a rent an apartment in the building where he lived with his family, to set up a bank account. And he introduced them to a couple dozen men who went on to help them with everything that they needed and help them survive in Southern California. So they have, Omar al-Bayoumi was on the radar of the FBI from the very beginning. And when he was arrested, he'd moved on to Birmingham, England, and was arrested there 10 days after the attacks. There was a big search of his property, his home and his office, that yielded some extraordinary evidence, more than 80 videotapes that included one of him showing an audience the Capitol building of the United States, where he refers to the plan that they were talking about and kind of presents various details of the Capitol. There's another piece of evidence that was a flight diagram that showed the calculations of an airplane to reach a point on the horizon from that, you know, that that could have been perhaps, you know, something connected to the attacks. And it showed him with a couple of men who were later identified as really quite notable Islamist militants within the Saudi religious bureaucracy, who sort of went around San Diego more than a year before the hijackers got there and were in many of the same places, including the same rooming house where they lived. So al-Bayoumi was incredibly important, but this evidence that was taken from his home and his office and given to the FBI immediately sort of went missing for more than 20 years. Important pieces of it were never presented to the 9/11 Commission, to the Joint Inquiry. They weren't even given to the FBI agents in San Diego who were investigating the case. And finally, the families, as part of their litigation and part of the investigation of their lawsuit, went to the British police and got that information directly. And, you know, it was extraordinary that this material came out almost 23 years later, having never been seen by all these other people.
0: 9/11 attacks happened under the Bush administration, the George W. Bush administration. George W. Bush, extremely close to the Saudi ambassador to the United States, referred to as Prince Bandar bin Sultan al-Saud, but he was referred to as Bandar Bush. And famously, a few days later, he and President Bush, Vice President Cheney, I think it was Condoleezza Rice, sat on the Truman balcony, Bush and Bandar Bush, as he was referred to, having cigars together. This was at a time when the U.S. airspace, the FAA, had closed it for the first time in U.S. history after the hijackings. I want to turn to a famous clip from Michael Moore's film, Fahrenheit 9/11, about how the Bush administration allowed 140 Saudis to fly out of the United States in the days after the 9/11 attacks, at a time, again, when U.S. airspace was closed. The clip begins with former North Dakota Senator Byron Dorgan.
6: We had some airplanes authorized at the highest levels of our government to fly to pick up Osama bin Laden's family members and others from Saudi Arabia and transport them out of this country.
7: It turns out that the White House approved planes to pick up the bin Ladens and numerous other Saudis. At least six private jets and nearly two dozen commercial planes carried the Saudis and the bin Ladens out of the U.S. after September 13th. In all, 142 Saudis, including 24 members of the bin Laden family, were allowed to leave the country.
0: So that was a clip from Michael Moore's Fahrenheit 9/11. Tim Golden, if you can talk about that close relationship. Then, of course, we see this has been a bipartisan sort of affair for the 25 years since. But talk about that moment and how you feel it led to a cover-up of the Saudi-U.S. relationship and what happened on that day.
5: Well, I think first you have to say that the Saudi royal family, the kingdom, considered Osama bin Laden an enemy. And the CIA and FBI and other U.S. agencies have pointed that out and emphasized that. And I don't know that you're necessarily talking about a top-down effort by the Saudi government at all here. But the Saudi government, the royal family, also empowered and funded a large religious bureaucracy to spread Wahhabi Islam around the world. And they had a huge amount of autonomy. Omar al-Bayoumi, although he was supposedly a graduate student, was also a part-time intelligence asset, supposedly, according to the FBI or an FBI memo, reporting to Prince Bandar in Washington. But he was clearly in extensive touch with figures in the Saudi religious structure that were in Washington and in Los Angeles and in Saudi Arabia. I do think it's a bipartisan effort. The Bush family had close ties. President Obama, who was trying to secure Saudi support for the Iran nuclear deal, turned his back on the families and vetoed JASTA. It was actually President Biden, under threat of being boycotted by the families at the 20th anniversary of the 9/11 attacks, who finally declassified a lot of material. President Trump, in his first administration, asserted that this material was state secrets in order to withhold it from the families. But I think what you can see now emerging is the possibility that al-Bayoumi, who provided a lot of this help and who had a lot of relationships with Islamists in the Saudi religious bureaucracy and around Southern California, may have been part of a cell that was helpful to al-Qaeda. It was also true that the Saudi religious bureaucracy and wealthy Saudis gave a lot of money to charities that then gave money to militant groups like al-Qaeda. So you sort of have to separate these two things. There was a relationship that between the United States and the Saudi royal family that may be the reason why the FBI and others have been jealous in safeguarding this information and keeping a lot of the facts from the American public and from the 9/11 families. That doesn't necessarily mean that you had a plot driven by the Saudi government. So I think there are those two things happening at the same time.
0: Can you talk more about the largest criminal investigation in U.S. history? And that was the FBI, what is it, Pent Bomb Inquiry?
5: Pent Bomb was the acronym for Pentagon Twin Towers bombings. And it was, in fact, the biggest investigation the FBI has ever undertaken, involved thousands of agents and hours of time. And the FBI, Robert Mueller, from the beginning said, we will leave no stone unturned. It was a huge effort that was documented quite extensively in the 9/11 Commission report. But the group of agents that were involved in the San Diego piece that were looking at Omar al-Bayoumi were not really listened to very carefully or very well in terms of what they were finding. And the FBI said from the beginning and insisted to the 9/11 Commission that they believed that Omar al-Bayoumi's meeting with the hijackers had been accidental, that his help for them had been unwitting, and that he was just a genial, happy-go-lucky, pro-American Saudi man, an exchange student who had no idea what the hijackers were up to. That portrayal has really come apart. It has been proved now from an FBI, a couple of FBI memos, that he was, in fact, a Saudi intelligence agent. He didn't study. He was being paid by the Saudi government in San Diego, and that the main work he did was really for the Saudi religious bureaucracy and the Saudi religious network in the United States. And he also was giving out a lot of money to further that effort in Southern California. So you had a lot of suspicion around this from the beginning. Those agents continued after the Pent Bomb investigation was done. A small group of those agents formed what was called Operation Encore to continue looking at the Saudi investigation. And that effort went on for 10 years between about 2007 and 2016. It met with enormous resistance and skepticism from the FBI. And it was basically discounted not only to the 9/11 Commission, but to a review commission that was done 10 years later to look back at the sort of threads that remained of questions that remained from the original investigation of the plot. And to this day, the FBI has not accounted for what happened to all this evidence that was gathered in the UK. For why the Justice Department did not try to extradite Omar al-Bayoumi on material support charges, and for why this evidence basically disappeared from the FBI files in this largest, supposedly most exhaustive investigation that it had ever conducted.
0: And at the same time, you have the high-profile defendants accused of organizing the 9/11 attacks, including Khalid Sheikh Mohammed, spending over two decades at Guantanamo without completing a trial. Why?
5: Well, the military commissions in Guantanamo have been a unique disaster that you can trace back to the whole effort to try to impose military justice, tough justice, led obviously by Vice President Cheney and Donald Rumsfeld in the aftermath of 9/11. That was a flawed project that has brought, you know, enormous disrepute to the United States over time. That is wallpaper for Islamist militants around the world. These people are still being held without trial and very much against, the values of the U.S. justice system. But I think you had an opportunity here to proceed with a case in the U.S. criminal justice system where we've obviously been able to try terrorists many times, and that opportunity was dreadfully missed. And I think there's answers that are waiting, that we're still waiting to hear. And I think, it was quite brave of Terry Strada to call out, she didn't want to use this term, but to call out all those former presidents and the Trump administration, which has also blocked the families repeatedly from getting a lot of this information. Howard Lutnick, the powerful Secretary of Commerce, was the CEO of Cantor Fitzgerald, the company that her husband worked for, and that lost hundreds of its employees on 9/11.
0: And let me ask you the same question I asked Terry Strada, and then I'd like Terry to weigh in at the end of this conversation. And that is, Tim Golden, you have been reporting on this for years, a comprehensive reporting. You did a piece in New York Times Magazine. You've got the ProPublica pieces. Why do you believe the U.S. is covering up for Saudi Arabia? What does it gain I mean, we see this right through to Mohammed bin Salman, the crown prince. It's his close relationship with Jared Kushner, with President Trump, and the U.S. intelligence agencies across the board believing that he was responsible for the dismemberment and murder of Khashoggi, the Washington Post reporter, columnist.
5: Well, I think it's hard to—I don't want to get into conspiracy theories about why they're doing this, but we know that there's a close relationship, and we know that the FBI has stuck to its story, has stuck to the story that Robert Mueller, from within months after 9/11, came out and said publicly to the joint inquiry, we have not detected any kind of support network in the United States for these hijackers. The FBI continued to repeat that line. And the weak link in that story was Omar al-Bayoumi and the people around Omar al-Bayoumi, also a Saudi imam at that mosque in Los Angeles, Fahad al-Thumairi, with whom Bayoumi worked closely to help the hijackers. And I think, you know, it's clear that successive U.S. governments have had these relationships with the Saudi government. They have been concerned enormously about securing Saudi support for counterterrorism efforts after 9/11 to protect the American people. Those reasons are all there. The fact that they may be trying to cover up their own missteps, but whatever the reasons, I think it's incumbent upon the American government to give this information to people who have suffered enormous loss and tragedy, and to make clear what happened. And if the Saudi government is indirectly responsible, or even if this was some rogue cell of Saudis within the religious bureaucracy, we would hope that that should come out.
0: Terry Strada, we just have 30 seconds. Your national chair of 9/11 Families United lost your husband, Tom. The World Trade Center worked for Cantor Fitzgerald, which Lutnick was the head of. Your final comments.
3: And he was thrilled with what I did. So
0: can you repeat what you said, Terry?
3: Yes, I met with Secretary Lutnick after my comments were made Friday morning, and he is thrilled with the comments that I made. And he congratulated me on doing that. But I'd like to really quickly, since I only have 30 seconds, is to let everyone know that that evidence was ready to be burned and destroyed because one of the agents that was doing the reporting for Operation Encore got a phone call from somebody in the warehouse that said, aren't you investigating somebody by the name of Omar al-Bayoumi? And he said, yes, I am. And he said, well, we have a lot here that's getting ready to be destroyed. And he said, send it to me, please. And they did. He took that. It was all in Arabic, to his supervisor's desk. He put it on her desk. And he said, I'm saying she now. Maybe everybody can figure out who it was. She said, no, we don't. And she put it aside. So that evidence was buried. It was going to be destroyed. It was found and it was buried again. All of this is intentional. Yes, it will be very embarrassing for the kingdom, but that is not a reason to keep everything a secret.
0: Terry Strada, National Chair of 9/11 Families United, I want to thank you for being with us. And Tim Golden, reporter at ProPublica, will link to your latest piece, 25 years after 9/11, questions about the FBI's pursuit of Saudi suspects in the case have only grown, as well as your previous pieces. Coming up, we look at Yemen, close to all-out war again as fighting escalates between the Houthis and Saudi Arabia. Back in 20 seconds.
8: So.

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1: Bofa Safu, Amadou and Mariam in our Democracy Now! Studio. This is Democracy Now!, democracynow.org. I'm Amy Goodman. Fears growing, Yemen spiraling back into all-out war as Houthi forces in Saudi Arabia exchange new strikes. Earlier today, the Houthis claimed to have launched a drone and missile strike on a military base in southern Saudi Arabia. This comes after the Houthis, who are aligned with Iran, seized Yemen's entire Red Sea coastline, including the strategic Bab al-Mandeb Strait. The area had been controlled by the Saudi-backed Yemeni government. In recent days, Saudi Arabia has repeatedly launched airstrikes in Yemen in an effort to stall the Houthi advance. The UN says the latest escalation has displaced 86,000 people in Yemen. This all comes as Saudi Arabia shut down its major east-west pipeline after a drone strike launched from inside Iraq. It moves about 4 to 5% of the world's global supply, oil supply. To look at the escalating tensions between the Houthis and Saudi Arabia, we go now to Shireen Al-Ademi, an associate professor at Michigan State University. Professor, thanks so much for being with us. Can you explain what's happening right now in Yemen and the relationship between Yemen and Saudi Arabia as it relates to the U.S.-Israeli attack on Iran?
2: Thanks so much for having me. So what's happening right now is essentially a break in the ceasefire between Ansarullah, who are known as the Houthis, and Saudi Arabia. This ceasefire has been in place since 2022, but it has not ended the war in Yemen. As you know, the Yemen has been under blockade by the Saudi forces, of course, fully backed by the United States, the fourth administration now in the United States that's been supporting the Saudis, and has devastated Yemen. They had a bombing campaign that lasted for 8 years, and the blockade has not been fully lifted. So even though flights were operating in and out of Sana'a Airport, it was limited by Saudi Arabia to one flight a week. And everything coming in and out of the country still went through Saudi Arabia. Essentially, the blockade was still in place. In recent months, there's been an escalation. Saudi Arabia was threatening Yemen to not break the blockade by operating a flight to Tehran. And as a response, they bombed Sana'a Airport. And so since then, fighting has essentially escalated. And Ansarullah have now, as you said, taken over the entire west coast of Yemen. They had been controlling Bab al-Mandeb, as you know, and there's an active ceasefire between the United States and Ansarullah since May of 2015, when they were blocking international shipping as a response to this the genocide in Gaza. But now they fully control the coast, and it's very easy for them to disrupt shipping. But the key point here is that they're not disrupting international shipping. They say that they're disrupting Saudi ships so that Saudi can finally lift the blockade on Yemen and not continue using Bab al-Mandeb Strait as they wish.
1: And can you explain the difference between the Yemeni government and the Houthis?
2: So what's called the Yemeni government is the Saudi-appointed council. This is referred to as internationally recognized Yemeni government, and that's a misnomer because they were not democratically elected. They were appointed. They're a group of warlords in Yemen who are allied to Saudi Arabia, and some of them are allied to the UAE. And when I say allied here, I mean fully funded, completely funded, based in either Saudi Arabia or the UAE, although most of them are now based in Saudi Arabia. So that is called the internationally recognized government. They are a hodgepodge of groups. They are some of them are funded by the UAE, as I said, and they want to secede South Yemen from the north. So they're not interested in capturing, let's say, areas of northern Yemen that Ansarullah control. And then there are groups that are allied to the former government that was in Yemen before the Arab Spring and before the war with Saudi Arabia in 2015.

0: with tribal communities and groups in northern Yemen to secure kind of on-the-ground buy-in. And that's one of the key reasons they were also able to take over the West Coast.
1: Shireen Al-Ademi, I want to thank you for being with us, Yemeni-American Associate Professor at Michigan State University, speaking to us from East Lansing in Michigan. That does it for our show. I'll be at the IFC Theater on September 22nd. For the screening of Steal the Story, Please, about Democracy Now! With Tia Lesson and Carl Diehl, the directors. Check it out at democracynow.org. I'm Amy Goodman. Thanks for joining us.
2: I'm Joni Lindenmayer, best-selling author of None Better, An Amazing Love Story, and recently produced Joyously Free and Healing Religious Hurts. 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
4: This is Modern Jazz Today with your host, Carrie Gaffney and Jeff Williams, playing the artists that are making the jazz of today. Speaking of those artists, we have two coming up next on the queue. I'm talking about Peter Brindler. He has a single out called More So Than Ever. We're going to check that out, followed by Greg Chacot from the album Hard Bop, For the Record, the track Mozambique.

You are tuned in to Modern Jazz Today. Up next is Thoreau. The album is called The Other, and we'll check into the track The Other Part 2. Then Josh Cohen. The album's called We Are Home, and we'll check into Super Nueve. Let's dig in.

You're tuned in to Modern Jazz Today with Jeff Williams and Carrie Gaffney. Next up is Udi Shlomo. The album's called You and Me. We'll check into the track Across the Ocean. Let's check it out.

All queued up and ready to go for your listening pleasure is Reza Bazzi from his album Charm. We are going to listen to the track Emancipation, followed by The Funky Knuckles from the album The Way It Is. We are going to listen to Back Meetings.

Thank you for hanging with us on Modern Jazz Today. You can learn more about us and the many artists that we are playing at www.modernjazztoday.com. Up first on the queue is David Berkman Sextet. From the album Six of One, we're going to listen to Cynical Episode.

Up next is Luca Deluzio off the album Globetrotter. We're going to check into the track Eliezer. Also, Cynthia Taro off the album Moments. We'll check into Cara Valente. Let's check it out.

0: that time again when we say goodbye, but only until next week. We look forward to having you join us next time on Modern Jazz Today, where we will be presenting today's artists, cutting their teeth and cutting the edge of sound. 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
1: Jeff Williams
0: when it's time to tune in and turn up again. We look forward to it.
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Now that you're up to date with the weather, stick around a while and enjoy KCIWLP, Community Radio for the Curry Coast, 100.7, Brookings, Oregon. I'm Pete Lutz.

Salom Azizon, this is Jamie, and you're listening to Radio Stoyevsky, which features music from Russia, the Balkans, and everywhere in between. Today we're going to be going on a very special musical road trip, specifically a Silk Road trip, spanning across the Eurasia and Central Asia regions. That part of the world doesn't always get as much attention as it should on this show, even though it has some fantastic music, so today I'm excited to share with you a series of songs from some of the countries that fell along the historic Silk Road. In the past, the Silk Road was a network of trade routes connecting China and the Far East with the Middle East and Europe, so we're going to work our way eastward throughout the show today. We started off our trip in Azerbaijan with a song from three Azerbaijani hip-hop and pop artists, RG, Zamek Huseynov, and Nadir. They collaborated on this song, Koy Aglasin, or Let Them Cry, them being the skies or the heavens. In the video for the song, it seems to depict the three artists as being in love with the same woman, and it generally has a good combination of pop, Azerbaijani folk, and hip-hop elements, so hope you enjoyed that one to start us off. For the next stop in our Silk Road trip, we're going to head on to Kazakhstan for a song from Kazakh pop singer Moldir Alyalbekova, a former member of the Kazakh girl group Keshyu. The song is called Shirkin Ay, an expression that seems to literally mean ugly moon in Kazakh, but can also be used to show longing for some kind of wish, amazement when admiring something beautiful, and regret when you missed out on some

good time that has passed. This particular song is about embracing happiness and joy, so hope you like it. This is going to be Kazakh singer Moldir Alyobekova with her song Shirkin Ay.

We're going to stay in Kazakhstan with our next few songs, this time with one from an artist that performs under the stage name The Kitchen Songs. He comes from the world of Q-pop in Kazakhstan, which is basically the country's version of K-pop. His real name is Azamat Sizdikov, and he hails from Almaty, making chill pop with a distinctive kind of whispery voice. The song we're going to hear from him next is going to be one called Ushkin or Spark, so hope it sparks some joy as you listen. This is going to be Q-pop artist The Kitchen Songs with the track Ushkin.

You're listening to Radio Stoyevsky, which features music from Russia, the Balkans, and everywhere in between. For the next one on the Kazakh part of our Silk Road trip, we're going to be meeting with a Kazakh indie pop singer-songwriter named Darkhan Juz, real name Darkhan Junusbekov. In 2023, Darkhan tragically died at the age of 31 after being killed in a motorcycle accident while vacationing in Thailand. In spite of his young age, Darkhan made a great contribution to the development of modern Kazakh music, and his legacy continues to live on through his songs. I picked one by Darkhan next, called "V Tёмном Небе," in which he sings about finding his own star in the dark sky, telling the listener to let him go without tears. He sings the song in the style of another famous rock musician that died young, the frontman of Soviet band Kino, Viktor Tsoi, who was killed in a car accident in Latvia at age 28. So, in tribute to Darkhan Juz, we're going to hear his song "V Tёмном Небе," in the dark sky. Next, may he continue to rest in peace.

Up next, we're going to make our way to Uzbekistan, listening in to a song from Uzbek singer and rapper Shokruk. Shokruk hails from Tashkent and started singing at age 5, today known for his popular music that provides a blend of Uzbek folk, pop, and hip-hop. The one we're going to hear from him next is going to be a song called Yoron A, or Don't Worry, which was a hit song in Uzbekistan in the summer of 2013, so taking you back in time for this next one. It's going to be Shokruk with the song Yoron A.

We'll stay in Uzbekistan for a couple more songs, now moving on to one from the Uzbek singer Shahzoda. Shahzoda is from Tashkent and is pretty well known throughout the region. This next track we're going to hear is going to be a pop song released in 2014 called Habibi, also featuring Faidi and Dr. Kosit. This song has a lot of languages in it, although it's mostly in Russian. It's very catchy and sings to just smile and remember that everything's okay. So hopefully we'll keep you smiling as you enjoy this next one from Uzbekistan. This is going to be the song Habibi by Shahzoda, Faidi, and Dr. Kosit.

This is Radio Stoyevsky, which features music from Russia, the Balkans, and everywhere in between. Today, taking a musical Silk Road trip through some songs from countries that fell along the historic Silk Road route in Eurasia, Central Asia, and beyond. Our next song will be one more from Uzbekistan, this time from an indie rock and Britpop group called the Nijshes. They were founded by Tashkent-born Otabek Salamov from Uzbekistan, though they later moved to Russia. The band sings primarily in English and has also had some success internationally, getting recognized as the winners of a contest for unsigned bands in Nashville, Tennessee. The song we're going to hear from them next is going to be one from 2018 called Anything You Want that has some disco vibes to it, so hope you're ready. This is going to be the Nijshes with the song Anything You Want.

Now we're going to move along our route to check out a few songs from Kyrgyzstan, starting with one from Kyrgyz singer Aym Ayilcheva. She got her start competing in the Ukrainian version of the X Factor back in 2014 and has made a good career for herself in the Kyrgyz pop scene over the years. The song we're going to hear next is one she released in 2017 called Body Emi Bashtalat, or It All Begins Now. The music video for the song gives me the impression that it may have been released as part of a movie soundtrack, since it seems to have some cinematic clips interwoven throughout. It also features popular Kyrgyz hip-hop artists Begish and Bayastan, so you'll get a taste of them in this next one as well. Hope you enjoy it. This is going to be Aym Ayilcheva with the song Body Emi Bashtalat, featuring Begish and Bayastan.

want to feature one more song from Kyrgyzstan on our Silk Road tour, this time from a cool Kyrgyz duo called Второй K, or Second K. Their musical style is an interesting blend of trap, R&B, and cheeky indie rock, and the song we're going to hear from them today is going to be one that they released in 2023 called Pomyat, meaning crumpled in Russian. It criticizes society's obsession with money and materialism, as well as the superficial nature of the entertainment industry, singing that despite living a glamorous lifestyle, every day is crumpled due to the emptiness you feel. So, a wholesome message inside of a playful song. This is going to be the track Pomyat by Второй K from Kyrgyzstan.

You're listening to Radio Stoyevsky, which features music from Russia, the Balkans, and everywhere in between. For the next one, we'll take things over to Tajikistan to hear a song from a popular singer from Dushanbe named Zainura Puludova. We're going to hear a lovely song of hers called Bahor that happens to be the one that made her famous. It's about the coming of spring, so maybe a good one to save for your future spring music playlists. It starts off with some nice birds in the background and is a very gentle one, so you can sit back and relax as you listen. This is going to be Zainura Puludova from Tajikistan with her song Bahor.

Up next, we'll hear one more from Tajikistan, this time a brother-sister duet from two Tajik folk singers, Nigina Amankulova and Husrav Amankulov. Nina, in particular, is a well-known singer in the country, but I guess it's a family profession, as her older brother seems to be a singer too. The song we're going to hear from them is going to be one called Boshem, or Let's Be. It's a folk pop song about the beauty of life and friendship. So get ready to enjoy some Tajik folk pop in this next one. It's going to be Nigina Amankulova and Husray Amankulov with a song Boshem.

For the last few songs at the end of our Silk Road trip, we're going to go a bit beyond the countries that I usually focus on in this show, now crossing into Mongolia. With this next one, we're going to pay a visit to Aratan, an amazing Mongolian electronic music duo made up of two brothers. They worked together with a French producer named Nomak to release this song we're going to hear next called Teeter Totter, or Dujin Dajin, in 2016. Has an awesome mix of synths, percussion, airy flutes, and more, so a nice world fusion song to usher us into one of the last stops on our tour today. Hope you enjoy it. This is going to be the song Teeter Totter by Nomak and Aratan.

To complete our Silk Road trip journey, we had to conclude in China. So for this last song, we're going to sign off with a track from Ma Mer, a singer-songwriter from the Xinjiang province in western China. That part of China is home to a number of Turkic language-speaking minorities, and Ma Mer actually sings his songs in Kazakh. He specializes in revitalizing old folk songs with his two-string dombra lute, and he does so in a very magical way that I think makes him sound a little bit like Jose Gonzalez in some songs. So you can see what you think with this next one. We're going to hear a song from his album Eagle, which actually has one song that features banjo player Bella Fleck, so definitely check that out. But for today, we're going to end with one of the rootsiest songs on the album, a lovely track called Blackbird. And with that, I want to thank you for joining me on this Silk Road trip across the music of Eurasia, Central Asia, and beyond today, and hope this song takes you peacefully into the rest of your week. We'll be back next week, but hope you'll continue to follow Radio Stoyevsky on Mixcloud, Facebook, and Instagram for all the latest updates in the meantime. This is going to be the song Blackbird by Ma Mer. Thank you.

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All right, Cal Jader recorded live, obviously. I'm looking at the CD here. This actually was released in 84. So this is something that they had in the can because Cal Jader passed away in 82. And I'm trying to see where it was recorded. Well, anyway, this is Latin Explosion. I'm talking about Cal Jader because we're going to be doing an interview. We're going to play back at the top of the hour. We're going to play back an interview we did with Cal Jader many years ago. I'll tell you more about that later. In Chicago at a place called the Jazz Showcase. So, okay, here we go. This is recorded. This is from an album called Good Vibes. Cal Jader recorded live at the Concord Jazz Festival. Concord, California. Bah, bah, bah, bah. Okay, great. So that's where the source of this album is a live recording. He did a lot of live stuff. Cal Jader love releasing live albums. So let's go on. This Latin Explosion, salsa, Latin jazz, and Afro-Cuban music. And on today's show, we're also featuring La Sonora Ponceña. More about them later, too.

0: Yeah, that's Sabor Sureño is the release, 1974. And Luigi Tejedor is the singer. Remember, they called that dual-dimensional sound. That was in all these Fania label releases, dual-dimensional sound. You ever figure out what that meant? I never could figure it out. Yeah, it's Latin Explosion. So you hear the vibes, you know it's Cal Jader.
1: Do nothing till you hear from me.
0: And that's Carmen.

So, this is Latin Explosion, and that. So what we're doing today, we're focusing on two acts, or two musical acts, and one of them is Cal Jader. But what we're doing is we're narrowing down to the releases that Cal Jader had, and that I own on CD, on the Verve label and on the Concord label, just those, Concord and Verve. So everything you hear is from Cal Jader is going to be either on Verve or the Concord Picante label. So what you just heard right now is from the CD called Soul Sauce by Cal Jader, and that's from the 1960s. And just to give you, this is one of his top-selling CDs. Actually, I think this CD went a long way in establishing his name in the jazz world. Donald Byrd on trumpet, Jimmy Heath, Lonnie Hewitt on piano, Kenny Burrell, Richard Davis, and John Hilliard on basses, Willie Bobo on percussion, Armando Peraza, Alberto Valdez, all these guys on percussion, and Grady Tate and Johnny Ray on drums. So some of those names I'm sure were familiar. So at the top of the hour, we're going to be doing an interview, a long interview, half hour, with Cal Jader that I recorded back in Chicago in 1979. More about that later. And we also heard music from the Sonora Ponceña and La Gotera. The Leak, La Gotera, here on Latin Explosion. Thanks for tuning in. Go to Latin Explosion Facebook, like Latin Explosion Facebook, and thanks to all the people who are listening either live on the air or online. So this is Latin Explosion. Welcome to the show. Sonora Ponceña.

So the history of Sonora Ponceña is the history of Quique Luca, who was born in 1912 and passed away in 2016, who was born in Yauco, Puerto Rico. In 1928, when he was 16 years old, his mother and his family moved to Ponce, Puerto Rico, and Quique started to work as an auto mechanic and started playing the guitar. In 1932, he met Angelica Quiñones, the future mother of his children, Zulma, Papo, and Wanda. And in 44, Quique put together a band called El Conjunto Internacional, including three instrumentalists, Tumbadora, Bongo, vocalist, and Quique Luca at the guitar and second voice. Later, Antonio Tato Santaella joined playing the bongo, and on April 10, 1946, Enrique Luca Papo Jr. was born. That's the guy that's leading the band today, Papo Luca. And he would later become the musical director of La Sonora Ponceña. In fact, in 1951, Papo surprised his father and the other members of the band when at the only 5 years of age, he joined the band practice and started playing the tumbadora on Tito Puente's Rancancan. So we're featuring Sonora Ponceña on the show today. And there's also things happening in the world of music all the time. And last week we found out that John Dandy Rodriguez, just a little bit about him, he passed away earlier this week, actually. Dandy was a part of the Ray Barreto band. If you have any Ray Barreto albums, you probably see Dandy Rodriguez there in one of the bongo player, cowbell player. After Ray Barreto broke up, the band Típica 73, so that would be around the year 73, came together, and Dandy was one of the leaders of that. And eventually that band lasted till about the end of the 70s. And then he joined, and he became a steady member of the Tito Puente band all the way until the year 2001, when Tito Puente passed away. And John Dandy Rodriguez just passed away himself this week. he didn't live in New York any longer. He lived in Las Vegas, but went to New York all the time to perform. But if you want to see his photograph, and he had sent me pictures of him and his dad, La Vaca, who was another musician. And those two guys together are at Latin Explosion Facebook right now. And there's also a very nice black and white of Dandy and Jose Madera and Tito Puente going at it. So check out Latin Explosion Facebook, please. Eddie Palmieri on piano. Cal Jader on the vibes.

So a little bit about that collaboration. I'll be brief. So in the 60s, Eddie Palmieri, who scored, of course, just had started his band in New York City, that trombone sound that you heard there, that's was his signature right from the start. And Cal Jader went to New York. He got on a plane and went from San Francisco and flew to New York. And they actually, the record companies got together and they agreed to release an album for each other's record company, okay? So that was the negotiation there. So this is the album that was released on Verve the joining. So it was basically Eddie Palmieri's band with Cal Jader on the vibes. And the album is called El Sonido Nuevo, the new soul sound from the 1960s. It says 1966 here, to be more specific. Let's listen to another cut from the same album.

sono la consegna di album called Explorando, Exploring, and 1978. The 70s were a great period for Sonora Ponceña, and we're featuring them on Latin Explosion today. So I was talking about Dandy Rodriguez a little while ago. He just passed away, heart attack. So for a while there, we had this music critics effort on Latin Explosion. This is around the time of the COVID thing, maybe before it. So, and John came on the radio a bunch of times. He was on a lot, and he was very helpful. He's a very helpful guy, always extremely helpful musician, excellent musician. What a career. So we remember him dearly, and met him in Chicago back in the 70s when he used to go to Chicago with Ray Barreto and play at the Aragon Ballroom and places like that. So actually personally knew him for a long, long time. John Dandy Rodriguez. Check out photographs at Latin Explosion Facebook, please. So today, at the top of the hour, shortly thereafter, we're going to do an extended interview with Cal Jader, recorded in Chicago. But let's play one more cut before we get there. This is from an album called La Onda Va Bien. Aleluya, Cal Jader.

0: So this is an interview with Cal Jader from 1979 at the Jazz Showcase. This is like at 2 o'clock in the morning, and you know how that goes.
1: 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Invited candidates include State Representative contenders Court Boyce and Brett Cecil, and Curry County Commissioner candidates Lynn Coker and Jeremy Dumeyer. 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
4: Here's your Curry Coast weather picture from KCIW LP and the National Weather Service. Tonight, partly cloudy with a low around 54. Gusty winds from the north will decrease this evening. Tomorrow, sunny with a high near 61. North winds increasing in the afternoon and becoming gusty. And then tomorrow night, expect a low around 54 under mostly clear skies. 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I'm Pete Lutz.
5: An explosion show.
6: Well, thank you, Juan. It's hard to believe it's been 10 years, really, because the last time we played here, I think, was the 1968 in the Plug Nickel in Wall Street.
5: Plays as long as it closed.
6: Yeah, I know. And before that, the London House, and then before that, the Blue Note with Shearing in 1953 on Clark Street.
5: You have a lot of fans here in Chicago.
6: I know. The last three or four nights, it's been really overwhelming because
5: it's been like a high school class.
6: Yes, exactly. And I had really forgotten. It's not that we don't want to place it.

0: Jazz Festival when they had Latino Night.
1: Yeah.
0: And you appeared as a guest with Margo Santa Maria.
1: Yeah. That was last year, I think.
0: On the night when Dizzy Gillespie also was another guest.
1: Well, Dizzy, you know, you mentioned him. He was the, talk about a forerunner, or the first guy to, I guess, to incorporate the Latin, the congas in the big band.
0: It was back in the Chanoposo,
1: yeah. And that was like 1947 and 1948. And we all grew up in the, you know, in the West Coast. I mean, I grew up after leaving St. Louis. We hadn't really heard anything. We heard Dizzy, we heard Charlie Parker, we heard Thelonious Monk, we heard all the jazz things. The Latin things that we were exposed to then, at least on the radio and record shops, were Xavier Cugat and old Perez Prado, I guess, maybe a little later on, but that was the extent of it. Nobody really heard of Tito Puente or Tito Rodriguez or Machito, and it took that New York trip with Shearing to sort of open my eyes and a lot of guys' eyes. You know. But when Dizzy came out to San Francisco in 1948, and he did Manteca and Wachiwara and all those tunes, I know, I said, my gosh, something's happening here, you know. And of course, I wasn't aware of the ethnic, the Cuban and Puerto Rican thing that was happening in New York. That's where it all started.
0: Exactly.
1: In New York, you know.
0: And you just became aware of it in your trips to New York?
1: That's the first trip with Shearing, yeah.
0: What was the first Latin band that you saw in New York?
1: Tito Puente.
0: Really?
1: And that knocked me right off my chair. And has ever since. He's been he's sort of the Basie or Ellington, like Machito, to the jazz, you know, as an analogy.
0: I think he's more like the Buddy Rich. Because
1: up is an understatement. No, he's always had great bands, all of his bands, you know. I guess the only problem was that during the ensuing years, those bands couldn't afford to come to the West Coast, you know. It's just there wasn't any place to play. New York, no problem, and maybe, I don't know about Chicago, but I hear that he's played here on occasion and some of the New York Latin bands. But more recently, thankfully, people out in the West Coast in the last few years are becoming hip to what's happening in the New York Latin sound.
0: Well, your group has been a seminal group for a lot of the bands that are going on today. When you first started, of course, you did not start with Willy Bobo and Mongo Santa Maria. Who were the members of your first Latin jazz group?
1: After I left Shearing in L.A., we finished up. I had heard this stuff in New York, and I had an idea about getting a quintet, because I heard Puente do small group things within his band, you know, like Benny Goodman used to do. Out of the big band, he'd take a quartet or a quintet and do some numbers. And I thought, I really was so involved in the rhythmic approach of the Latin, you know, the mambo at that time, or they call it Afro-Cuban then, or mambo, or several other, not salsa. Salsa just came up over the last few years, but that's all encompassing. Anyway, so I remember the first album I did was inspired after coming back from New York. That was with Armando Paraza on congas and bongos, and then Eddie Cano on piano from L.A. And that was that Ritmo Caliente album, the very first one we did. And at that time, the mambo was really...
0: The Duran Brothers?
1: Yeah, Manuel, Carlos. Well, no, that came later, after this recording. But then I had this tape, and I took it around all the nightclubs in San Francisco, and everybody said, no, won't make it. But what is this Latin stuff? You know, it's not going to... Mambo, what is that? My peers I grew up with in jazz said, hey, are you kidding me? What are you bolero shirts and all that? You know, they thought of like Xavier Cugat or Desi Arnaz or something like that, with everybody playing maracas, you know. They didn't really know what was happening. So it did take a while. But this is like 1954 now, and the Duran Brothers had been playing around San Francisco, and then Benny Velarde was on congas and timbales, and Luis Miranda was with Machito, wanted to move to San Francisco. So that was the first group we recorded with. It goes back to 55, 56.
0: Your trips to New York City were like trips to out of the country in terms of their musical influence.
1: Right. It was, I know the one thing, the first road tour we took with Mongo and Willie,

0: New York was great, no problem, because of the Latino element, and everybody knew what was happening. We went to Pittsburgh and Omaha and a couple other Midwestern towns, and nobody knew what was happening. What's this mambo? What is this? You know, they wanted like straight-ahead blues and, you know,
1: bebop,
0: yeah, sure. So it was kind of a tough battle at that point. But then now, of course, with the whole Latin, and I talked to Tito Puente about this at Monterey a couple of years ago, because he played there, it'll be 2 years this September. That's the first time Jimmy Lyons, the producer, he said, we got to get a good New York Latin band. I said, well, Tito Puente or Machito or, you know, a couple other people. And he broke it up at the Monterey Jazz Festival.
1: Yeah, he was written all over Billboard and all over trade magazines.
0: The only problem was that he went on a little too late, but that's another story. But they had never had at the Monterey Jazz Festival any sort of tribute to New York Latin jazz or... And Puente, we were talking about, he doesn't like the word salsa either, because he said that's bubblegum time, you know. But anyway, I'm just glad to see that it's all, you know, becoming national, when it was just regional, getting back to the original thing, when we played these places with Mongo and Willie, and they were so hot at that time. But like Toronto, I remember people were walking and talking and walking out, and they didn't know what was happening.
1: Cal, you have always had great players in all your groups. Your all-time coup, I think, was the little band leader from the West Coast comes into the big city and comes into New York and steals the two top players out of the top Latin band in New York City when that band is at their peak. You stole Willie Bobo, and I don't know if
0: rephrase that. Of course, I was very happy to know that they wanted to move to Los Angeles, Willie and Mongo. This is when the period, let's see, went to be about 57, 56, 57. And I got to know Willie. That's when Vince Guaraldi was with my band, when we had Luis Kant on Congas, and we played New York and around there. And we got hanging out together in New York, and Willie would take me to jam sessions up in Spanish Harlem, and we got to talking, and he said, you know, Mongo and I want to make the move. What about? I said, hey, listen, if you're ready to make the move, because there are ethics in the business, you know, I know I'd appreciate it from somebody else and vice versa. You don't want to go out and say, hey, man, I want to,
1: sure.
0: So I said, great, because I was ready to change to, you know, take a couple months off and reorganized. So when they said they wanted to move on, I said, wow, let's do it. So they flew out to L.A., and we started there. We rehearsed. I know one story about Willie Bobo, which is he had never played jazz drums in his life. I mean, he had been around listening to all the guys like Philly Joe Jones and Buddy Rich and everybody, you know. And he wanted to play jazz drums. I think that's one thing that probably gave him the impetus, too. He wanted not only to stay with timbales, he wanted to play straight-ahead doxy blues jazz drums. So I know that we rehearsed for about a week. We rehearsed for about a week in L.A. And Willie had never played on a job jazz drums before. So I said, listen, Willie, we'll take it easy. We'll start off with Doc's right here. And then we'll build up from there. Now, short two years later, when Willie wanted to go back and get his own thing going, I came into Birdland to hear him, and he sounded like Philly Joe Jones with it. In other words, he was that fast. He's one of those guys that, incredible, he had the total spectrum going, jazz and Latin.
1: You helped establish him, it was through you that he got to the West Coast and eventually went on to his own career as a leader in the West Coast.
0: And then Mongo left in 61, they left about two or three months apart. And then Mongo had a charanga, is that right, the band in New York. Nothing much happened until, when I say that, he was working around New York, doing the ballrooms, like everybody, the Latin ballrooms, before disco was on the scene, and everybody. Anyway, then I think Herbie Hancock came up and said, hey, I think this is the story, maybe not accurate, but Watermelon Man, I got a tune, but you got to get the same rhythm section, but get some horns in there, playing some... the ultimate story, Watermelon Man. So then that started Mongo on sort of a different approach to music.
1: You've recorded with a lot of the guys from New York.
0: Yeah.
1: You've recorded two albums.
0: Eddie Palmieri.
1: With Palmieri. And more recently, you've recorded with Charlie Palmieri and Tito Puente on the Fantasy label.
0: Right.
1: So...
0: Well, I know the one, the Primo album, yeah. But the two before that were on Verve and then for his company, Tico, in New York.
1: Which are like collector's items today.
0: Yeah. Well, you know, in New York, talking about there was one tune that for some reason caught on in New York, really was a big hit back there, was Picadillo, the one with Eddie. I think that was El Sonido Nuevo album.
1: El Sonido Nuevo, on Verve.
0: Yeah.
1: How would you describe Latin jazz?
0: You mean from my standpoint? Well, I think the reason for our early so-called success was the fact we took tunes, jazz tunes, standards, with a fairly authentic Latin rhythm, like tunes like Midnight Sun and Sunny Boy and...
1: those are slow tempos.
0: Cuban Fantasy and Cubano Chant. Those were jazz tunes, Cuban Fantasy. Ray Bryan wrote those. Afro Blue was a jazz blues, basically. But, I mean, the thing was that... I guess what happened was that, like Midnight Sun, which we played tonight, several people asked for that. But we did it as a bolero. But a few people had, up to that point, taken jazz tunes or jazz standards, composers, and then had the Latin rhythms going on underneath. That's the only way I can describe it.
1: You know, these days we hear so much about fusion music.
0: Fusion, yeah, I know. Marketability, crossover.
1: Would you say that Latin jazz is an old fusion?
0: Gee, that's kind of tough. I really can't... there's been so much happening. What happened that I can remember in the last few years is that these guys from the record companies, they want to... Remember when the Bossa Nova came in, 62, 63? Everybody recorded Bossa Nova. Even Lawrence Welk did a Bossa Nova album. Well, no. The thing is, what to me is a disaster is that when they lose the real roots, the bottom, the ethnic, the authentic rhythm, and they start trying to make it into Motown, like we say, well, we want a little Bossa Nova, Motown, Jackson 5, Rolling Stones.
1: Country Western.
0: Yeah, Country Western, and then try to get everything, that doesn't make it, you know, in my opinion. But some have been successful. It's like the same thing that happened when I was with Verve. There were accidental hits by jazz players. Stan Getz, for example, with Charlie Bird, Desafinado. And remember that period?
1: Mm-hmm, sure.
0: They didn't go in planning that it was going to be a hit. It just happened.
1: Well, that's the way most jazz hits have turned out to be.
0: Like Take Five with Brubeck, you know, and Desmond. That was an accident. They just went in and played. Somebody said, hey, that sounds like a thing. Now, when you go in, everybody's thinking, or most people are thinking, well, if they did it, why can't you? Like we did Soul Sauce for the third time on Verve. Or Wachi Wada was the original title, and still is. And Creed Taylor, who was with Verve then, said, nobody's going to be able to pronounce this on the air. In Ames, Iowa, and Pocatello, Idaho, you know, call it Soul Sauce. And it just happened. And we had a Willie Bobo on Jawbone and Weirdo, and he sang some scat, New York, Spanish, Harlem.
1: What's a jawbone?
0: Oh, that's a jawbone, a donkey's jawbone. He's going, you have to hit it a certain way. It's actually the jawbone of an ass. Is that right to say on the air?
1: I guess so. Yeah.
0: Anyway, no, he really gave it the topping of the cake, as they say. He overdubbed that.
1: Like a vibra slap?
0: Yeah, right, exactly. Exactly. Like but then, but you can't plan things, you know. Now with there's so much saturation in music of all kinds. It's amazing that you hope to sell, you know, X amount of albums. But
1: it's interesting, Cal, that there, even though there is a lot of music, there are not that many nationally recognized Latin jazz groups as yours.
0: Well, now, see, Santana, he just gave me the thought. You know what happened was, I think Santana did probably one of the great things. They exposed a lot of young kids at the beginning of, when he did Oye Como Va?
1: Mm-hmm.
0: Okay. Puente did it 20 years ago with a big band, with a flute, you know.
1: Joe Cuba did it too.
0: Yeah, I guess everybody did it, but, you know, in New York, dug it, in Puerto Rico, San Juan.
1: But it didn't go out of New York.
0: No, it took Santana with the organ, with the guitar, and the Fender to make that, the kids aware of, hey, something's happening in the Latin field. Now, the thing that occurs to me is that through Santana, the kids now are saying, hey, Tito Puente, Joe Cuba,
1: Ray Palmieri, Cartier,
0: Ray Barreto, everybody, you know, they're starting to get exposed to it. Because I know I have that record at home that Puente did in 55 or 56, and we have two children. Now they're sort of growing up, 22 and 18, but all they played was Santana for a while, and I said, listen to this one day. And I put on the old Puente album, which was done in 55. And it's the same arrangement exactly, except that the kids related to the sounds of today, which is the organ and the Fender, hardcore Fender.
1: Do you see in the West Coast, like Latin music, in any kind of direction? Is it stable, or is it making a comeback? Or?
0: Well, that's hard to say. I know there are a lot of clubs now the word is salsa, you know, which is I don't know. It's a strange word. And like getting back to what Puente said, he doesn't like that label, you know. Here they are, Tito Puente and his salsa band, because he associates that with kind of a disco lower level, bubblegum.
1: More pop.
0: Pop, yeah.
1: Commercial.
0: Well, I suppose so, yeah. And I kind of agree with him on that. You know, it's like, it's all encompassing, because there are a lot of bands now that are just doing nothing but like Latin disco, you know, and they just play two or three chord changes. It's like going back to the bad rock and roll days. But then, like disco, for example, in San Francisco, in L.A., I noticed it here in Chicago, right upstairs, man, they're jammed. It's going to be around for a long time. But there's nothing, you see, I have to get back again to the periods when we were in New York and they had the good dancers, when dancing and the music were, you know, integral. I mean, everybody was, there was a fusion then, but when you played a mambo and saw those guys dance, it was an inspiration for you to play, too. If you follow what I mean.
1: Mm-hmm, sure.
0: Because
1: sure.
0: Now everybody just goes out in one and three, you know, it's like, you know, like gorilla time, I don't know. And it could be, you know, it could be any music at all, but it's that bass drum hitting you in the middle of the head, you know, just one and three. There's no class, is what I'm trying to say. I guess.
1: Do you consider yourself a purist, or?
0: Not necessarily, no, because I've changed my mind about a lot of things. I never thought the Beatles would be around that long. And I realized later that they wrote some good tunes, but it took other people, in my opinion, to interpret their songs. But now they
1: have you recorded any Beatle tunes?
0: Not that I can think of, no. Rolling Stones, one tune, one of the albums, but it wasn't. Well, we did one album the second time I signed with Fantasy. We did on the Jader album, where we did What Are You Doing the Rest of Your Life, and I wasn't able to control that. And then the A&R guy, a very nice person, he said, well, let's here's a Rolling Stones tune, here's a Jackson 5 tune, and here's a somebody else there. Okay. But you see, it was unnatural. I mean, it would be as unnatural, how can I put it, for them to play Mambo Win or Cuban Fantasy, for them, as it would be for me to try to play their thing, you know. It takes a certain style and approach and a whole philosophy. Not that you can't sometimes cover. Remember when Wes Montgomery, before he died, he was a hit, an instrumental hit coverer for like a tune would come out and be, could be a Beatles tune, could be anybody's tune. And then he'd do an instrumental version on guitar, but he played so beautifully.
1: Commercially it went over very well.
0: That's it. He did it. It the right way, but it can't always happen like that, you know.
1: Your history, how many albums have you recorded? It's incredible, the amount.
0: Close to 100.
1: You have
0: 50, yeah, with Brubeck and Shearing
1: and line,
0: yeah.
1: Like 75% of them on the Fantasy label,
0: right?
1: I can't imagine anybody else on that label that has more albums than Cal Jader.
0: Well, Brubeck came, well, of course he went with Columbia, but I started with Brubeck in 1950. Those were the first recordings, but then I did several with Sharing on MGM, and I did about maybe 14, 16, 18 albums on the Verve. Then a short time with Sky Label with Gary McFarlane.
1: That was your own, was your own project.
0: Started, yeah, we won't talk about how much money I lost.
1: How much did the Martin Peraz album cost you?
0: Well, it cost him, but I, well, that's, no, it started
1: off. Correa was on that record.
0: That's right, he was. That's right. Well, you've got a good memory.
1: It's in the collection.
0: The collection, yeah. But, you know, really, things are very impersonal for the most part in the recording industry now. Impersonal in the sense of, it's kind of like being a voice in the wilderness, you know, and like fantasy. They've got so many people and so many projects going. It's not like the periods when, like with Sky, only, you know, it went bankrupt. But it started off like there were only about 8 or 10 people involved in the whole thing. Now it's a monster, like Metro-Goldwyn-Mayer or something, you know, in Hollywood. And it's just too much product, I really think. I'd rather record one album every 2 years, one good album, than the old thing, like, we had to get 3 albums out of you.
1: Well, Cal, that's the exact opposite of what you did.
0: We used to be able to record 3 and 4 and 5 albums a year.
1: That's what you...
0: But there wasn't the saturation then that there is now. What I mean is you can go in a record store and find it racked alphabetically, and you find a thing that said, you know, from A to Brubeck to Sherry, and then Jader, here's the Jader, and only eight albums. But that was up to that point, that's all you had out. Now go in, they just have some places jazz, and they got maybe 15, 20 albums. And you look around, they got 100, 200 areas of rock and disco. Mm-hmm. I don't know how people can really afford to go out to a record store unless you have one tune on one album that you want to really hear. You know? Do I sound bitter?
1: No, not at all. I'm sure a lot of people share your feelings on these subjects. How do you feel about being back in Chicago?
0: Well, I just got in Monday from New York, and I'm staying at the Croydon, and we're all staying there. We're going back to San Francisco Monday. I really haven't had a chance to really do, we've been rehearsing here at the club. We're doing an album when we go back to San Francisco in a couple of weeks. We're going to LA and then we're rehearsing down there. But when I see the old Croydon Hotel, I realize that that things haven't changed that much. Nothing's changed, really. Oh, I walk down Michigan Avenue, and the weather, of course, has been, no offense, I expected like 90 degrees and 98 humidity. So far, we've lucked out. No, it's great, really, and the people have been, this sounds like a showbiz cliche, I don't mean it to sound like that. To see a lot of the old friends and everything, it's been beautiful.
1: Can you tell us a little bit about the guys in your band?
0: Yeah, I sure can. I think you interviewed Poncho earlier. He's been with us about 3.5 years now, a young guy from out of East L.A. And came in one night and said, can I sit in? You look like Fidel Castro. And I said, sure, come on.
1: Still looks like
0: Fidel. Yeah, I know. He said, if we play Miami, you're walking home alone. No. Claire Fisher was with us up until about maybe 3 or 4 months ago, who did the West Side Story album, was with us.
1: And the Guarave album.
0: Guarave,
1: incidentally, yeah. It's a beautiful album.
0: Yeah, I like that. I like that album.
1: Very popular here in Chicago.
0: Oh, was it? Yeah.
1: Yes, very popular. Thousands.
0: Oh, that's good to hear. Anyway, so he's so busy in Hollywood writing everything, you know, for scores, movie, TV, and he's done a lot of things for Singers Unlimited, you know, Gene Perling and that group. So he's busy. He didn't want to hit the road too much. So Mark Levine, who I met with, I guess, through maybe Willie or Mongo a few years ago, he's been on different bands. Been with us about 3 months now.
1: And he's a pianist.
0: Oh, yeah. And he's one of those fairly rare guys who's got both things covered, jazz and Latin. He knows.
1: Like you.
0: Well, yeah. How can I say this? He knows where to put it and what, you know, and when and how and how to do it.
1: Mongo told me one time that he thought he was the one American piano player that really covered the Latin.
0: He does. Best. He's like Barry Rogers, you know, from the Finding All Stars. Yeah. Mm-hmm. Who's got both scenes covered. And then Vince Latiano, our drummer, has been with us about a year and a half now, and he's always been interested, you know, really trying to get involved in a thing where he can play Latin. And he's, of course, with Pancho and the help of other people, he's really come into his own in terms of playing. And then on bass, Rob Fisher's been with us about 3.5 years. He also is, you know, it really helps when you
1: dig the music. He sticks to the acoustic.
0: Yeah, yeah, acoustic. Although once in a while he'll play Fender for certain things, certain situations. But it's a really an excellent band, and the personalities outside of the music, that's something you hope for too. You don't get a whole lot of ego trips going. You hope that you have a group like that, one, if you know what I'm talking about.
1: Yes, yes. Well, you have brought out crowds to this place that haven't been here in a long, long time.
0: Yeah.
1: And we definitely hope that you'll be back in Chicago, not in another 10 years, but within a year. To,
0: how about a week from Tuesday, I told you.
1: Oh, we have Mr. Joe Siegel at the Jazz Showcase right here. We hope to have him back within a year.
0: Oh, he's not smiling.
1: Cal Jader, who's that? Is this your interview for the radio? We have to splice that out.
0: Say something. No, it's Carl to Jader.
1: Carl T. Jader.
0: Carl to Jader.
1: Yeah. Carl to Jader, that famous cowboy singer.
0: Yeah.
1: Well, I think it's a good one, Cal.
2: Sonny boy.
1: Thank you very much for your time.
0: Thank you, Ron. It's really a pleasure. Talk to somebody who seems to know what's happening in the past and the present. No, really, I mean...

right. So Cal Jader, that was recorded in 1979, okay, in the dressing room, in Cal Jader's dressing room in Chicago at a place called the Jazz Showcase. Joe Siegel's Jazz Showcase. So a little bit more about Cal Jader. He was born in 25, passed away in 82. He's only 56 when he passed away. And he died on stage, or I don't know if he was actually on the stage, but he died while he was in Manila, the Philippines, performing. Yeah. So this Latin Explosion, I hope you enjoyed the interview. All right, so we're going to wrap up our Cal Jader feature with this song from the album called Soul Sauce that they were talking about on the interview. This is Latin Explosion.

So that's the cut that Cal Jada was talking about. Guachiwara is the actual name. But like the record company said, Guachiwara, we can't call an album on Verve, Guachiwara. We got to get something else on the name of the album. So they called it Soul Sauce. And they actually put like a little Tabasco bottle on the cover. And that was a good decision because it's turned out to be his top-selling album, at least on the Verve label. This is Latin Explosion. I hope you find all of this stuff interesting. There's more details at Latin Explosion Facebook. So go over there, like it, and say, you know, they talked a lot about New York. And, of course, radio, whether it's anywhere, it's the driver of any kind of a musical style. And in New York City, there was a DJ called Symphony Sid. And some of you New Yorkers may know the name. And here's a guy called Chico Alvarez singing a song about Symphony Sid.

There's Joe Quijano, Mr. Pachanga, with old Fajardo on the flute. And wow, check out the queen of Afro-Cuban rhythms, La Guarachera de Cuba, Celia Cruz. Man, we're gonna party tonight. Thank you, Sid. You sure coughed up a storm on the air, but you know what?

0: Sounds like thunder. Okay, so a lot of people like that song. I love that song called Boranda. But what the heck? What does Boranda mean? Let's get our research department involved with this quest. Claire, what does Boranda mean? Boranda. Oh, wait. Okay, now.
1: Boranda comes from the Brazilian indigenous word emborar andar, which means continue walking.
0: Continue walking. All right.
1: Just like United Airlines terminal in Chicago.
0: Continue walking. So that is a Portuguese word?
1: Brazilian. Well, I guess Portuguese, right?
0: Yeah.
1: It's an indigenous word, though. So,
0: oh, I see.
1: It's not Portuguese.
0: It's from a Brazilian tribe. Got it. Okay, well, you know what? That's one of the featured bands on the show today. Thanks, Claire. And this is more music by Sonora Ponceña. Another great song, another big hit. Sonora Ponceña. Enjoy it. Se llama Borinquen.

0: All right, so that was Yolanda Rivera singing with Sonora Ponceña that great song called Borinquen. Thank you for listening, boys and girls, and thank you for the Pacifica radio stations around the United States that pick up and carry Latin Explosion every week. Thank you for making the time for the show. Juan Montenegro here. 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
3: Here's your Curry Coast weather picture from KCIWLP and the National Weather Service. Tonight, partly cloudy with a low around 54. Gusty winds from the north will decrease this evening. Tomorrow, sunny with a high near 61. North winds increasing in the afternoon and becoming gusty. And then tomorrow night, expect a low around 54 under mostly clear skies. 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
16: What'd you say if I wanted to take my mother along?
17: This is KHOI.
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8: What is this, make-believe ballroom? How many times are you going to change the station?

kill me, son. Abe said, man, you gotta be putting me on. God said, no. Abe said, what? God said, do what you want, Abe, but the next time I'm coming, child, you better run. And Abe said, where you want this killing done? God said, Highway 61. Well, Georgia Sam, he had a bloody nose, and the welfare department gave him no more clothes. He asked Boo Howard, where can I go? Howard said, there's just a one place that I know. Sam said, tell me quick, I gotta run. And old Howard just pointed with his gun. He said, back

strings. I got 1,000 phones, don't none of them ring. He said, maybe you know where I might be able to off these things. And Louis the King said, let me think for a minute, son. He said, yes, I think it can be easily done. Just take it all back

not a fifth daughter on a 12th night. Told her I first father was nothing right. My complexion, she said, is much too white. He said, come on over here, child, step into the light. You're right. Let me tell the second mother this has been done. But the second mother was with the seventh son, and they were both having fun on Highway 61. Now the roving gambler, he was very bored. He was trying to start the next world war. Found himself a promoter, fell off the floor. He said, man, I never engaged in this kind of thing before, but yeah, I think it can be easily done. Indeed. We just put up some bleachers out in the sun, and we have it all back down on Highway 61.

and now you holding on so.

Till the River Takes Me Away. That's Billy Strings with the Milltown Flood, coming out of Elvis Presley's Mystery Train. Frazee Ford, Wandering Through September Fields. Ben Sidran with a cover of Highway 61 Revisited. Sherry Cothran, Blue Suede Boots, coming out of a blend of something new from Jim James, where he sampled Maxine Brown's Oh No, Not My Baby. I mean, sampled it and used it for the bass track of his Lost Child upcoming single. Cry for a Beatle from the Lost Straitjackets and the Beatles themselves with the songwriting work tape of a Day Tripper from the upcoming Expanded Rubber Soul. All mixed up. Peter Beauchamp, glad you tuned in. Lots more to get to as we look forward to another celebration of Labor Day with a shortcut back to work and a tribute to the late Cassandra Wilson. But first, here's Keb Moe. They don't make them like they used to.

president sleeps through his meetings. He golfs and trades stocks. See, he doesn't want to do the job. He wants to build his ballroom and travel with Natalie on their apparently defenseless flying palace gifted by the Emir of Qatar.

0: I would say right now, if there was a subheading for the last week at the White House, it's we need to talk about Natalie.
1: Yes.
0: We've heard more stuff about Natalie.
1: Yes, we've gotten a lot more details, strange details that are apparently strange to people working inside the White House. It's not
0: it's not
1: us making these observations.
0: Right.
1: These are coming from reporting and in particular a book by two New York Times reporters, Jonathan Swan. Yes. And there's a lot of details coming out now because of these three words uttered by Georgia Senator John Ossoff. The amount that these three words travel with Natalie. Trump wants to travel with Natalie. That's what John Ossoff said. It's unearthed all of this, like, freak out and meltdown
0: and
1: that the White House
0: opened
1: has itself
0: the door
1: had.
0: For everybody to write about it.
1: Yes.
0: And so now we're finding out about Natalie Hartman, who
1: That's right.
0: carries a little printer around with her.

0: written by Burt Bacharach and Elvis Costello. That's Bill Frisell with the late Cassandra Wilson, Painted from Memory. Before that, Israel Nash, featuring Seth Meyers and one of his producers, and Pretty Boy Floyd, great reworking of an old ballad. Pretty boy, he's such a pretty boy. What a shame, from the Rolling Stones, coming out of Jimmy Reed, live at Carnegie Hall, bright lights, Big City, Went to My Baby's Head, featuring John Ossoff, and Oval Room from Margot Price, Things Have Changed from Bob Dylan, and we opened up with Keb Moe, They Don't Make 'Em Like They Used To. All mixed up, Peter Boshan, glad you tuned in. Lots more to get to, more to come from Cassandra Wilson. And we'll celebrate Labor Day with a shortcut back to work and a tribute to Gloria Steinem.
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4: Here's your Curry Coast weather picture from KCIW LP and the National Weather Service. Tonight, partly cloudy with a low around 54. Gusty winds from the north will decrease this evening. Tomorrow, sunny with a high near 61. North winds increasing in the afternoon and becoming gusty. And then tomorrow night, expect a low around 54 under mostly clear skies. 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
6: All mix up. Here, Bosan. And you all mix up. It's Teddy.
7: We must work through the courts, through legislation, through the ballot. Let us have faith in the future. I know it's dark sometimes. We need not hate. We need not use violence. That is another way. A way as old as the insights of Jesus of Nazareth. As modern as the techniques of Mohandas K. Gandhi. That is another way. A way as old as Jesus saying, love your enemies. Bless them that curse you. Pray for them that despise you.

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1: Monday is Labor Day. And that, of course, brings a long weekend. I want to call attention to the preparations that we've made for the people of the entire metropolitan area.
2: Hey, I'm walking here! I'm walking here!
3: There was revenue today. The Middle East conflict heated up with an air fight between Israeli and Egypt.